0: 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Eastern Propane and Oil is proud to support Cape Cod's hometown heroes and the Cape Cod Baseball League. Eastern Propane and Oil recognizes active duty military personnel, veterans, police officers, firefighters, and EMTs through its Hometown Heroes program. Proud to serve those who serve.
1: Bottom six here at Stony Brook Field. It's been a fun one between the Commodores and the Whitecaps, but it feels like Falmouth is just having a little bit more fun. The Commodores trying to get back to 500 with their 10-11-1 record, and they're just a couple innings away from doing that. They lead 5-3 here as we get to the bottom half of the six. Well, it's a new arm on the mound. Wilson Mauger is probably to the appreciation of Brewster is out of the game, and in comes Brady Chambers, the Michigan State Spartan.
2: Yeah, debut on the Cape League for the right-hander. He has a great pitching build, 6'6", 215. And while it may be his debut this part of the summer, it's not his first stop. Spent the start of the summer with the Kenosha Kingfish in the Northwoods League and was pretty darn good. Three bullpen appearances, went over seven innings, and went 1-0 with a 1.23 ERA. So he's been good already this summer after a solid redshirt freshman year with Michigan State. Now he makes the move 1,100 miles from Kenosha, Wisconsin to Falmouth, Massachusetts, and a little further over to Brewster for his first appearance.
1: It's got to be a pretty different atmosphere going from Kenosha, Wisconsin to Brewster, Massachusetts. Been to both of those places, and I can say they're very different from each other. Not in a bad way, but very different. 4-5-6 coming up for Whitecaps. Here's Cash Strayer, the cleanup hitter. He watches a first pitch ball. First pitch comes in at 90 miles an hour out of the right hand of Chambers. Guy from Western Springs, Illinois, went to Lyon Township High School. Here he is on the Cape. 1-0, righty-lefty in there for a strike at 88. So it's Strayer, Jenkins, and Brown, the three up for the Whitecaps, as they're now trailing by a pair of runs. Falmouth has eight base hits today and just five for Brewster. 1-1 on Strayer. Breaking ball swung on and fouled into the glove of Riley Jackson. Feels like we've seen so many foul tips today. Just an unorthodox amount, but there's been a lot of unorthodox aspects to this game. We've seen four errors. We've seen a balk. We've seen a ball fouled into the arm of a catcher, called for an out. 1-2 on Strayer, crushed the other way, going back as the left fielder White. He will not make the catch. It splits the left and center fielders. Into second easily is Cash Strayer. He's got a leadoff double. And just like that, Owen Jenkins is now the tying run here at Stony Brook Field.
2: Yeah, saw that high fastball and sent it perfectly into the gap in left center field. No way that Peralta or White could get to it. Really good day for Strayer now. Three reaches and three plate appearances. Has a run and a single as well. So his bat is really coming along in this part of the season for the Whitecaps and a key base runner for Brewster.
3: The first baseman from Texas Tech.
1: So Owen Jenkins will check in. Big spot in this game, and it's a spot in the order that's done some damage before. Got Blaine Brown waiting on deck, who has a double today. Owen Jenkins, though, has struggled. Strikeout and a double play. His work today. First one, righty-righty. Fastball just misses outside. Made a good pop into the glove of Riley Jackson. 1-0. Strayer's over on second. Didn't have a stolen base this past spring at Florida, so not necessarily a threat to steal. The 1-0. Breaking ball just misses as well.
2: You know the one thing that Kenosha has that Falmouth doesn't?
1: What?
2: A jelly bean factory.
1: There's a jelly bean factory in Kenosha?
2: On a tour.
1: Wow. There's a lot of good stuff in Wisconsin, especially food-related, so that's not surprising. 2-0. Jenkins rips it up the middle for a base hit. Strayer had to pause for a minute, so he'll hold over at third. Runners on the corners here with nobody out. And Brewster's in business here in the sixth with Blaine Brown coming up to the plate.
2: And you have to imagine what that adjustment is from the Northwoods League to Cape. They're obviously the top two summer collegiate leagues, but one is you play series, you play every single day over a longer period of time. Now you come to the Cape, you're playing in different ballparks. A lot of different divisions send players here or conferences to the Cape League. And so far, a rude awakening for Chambers in his debut.
1: So here's Blaine Brown. He's 1-for-2 today. That aforementioned double down the right field line. He's also got a ground out. First and third, nobody out. Brewster trailing by two. Here, bottom six. Chambers' first offering. Big sweeping slider that misses low and in. As Alex mentioned, a rude awakening here for Brady Chambers, making his debut here on the Cape. He's given up a double and a single. 1-0 on Blaine Brown. Fastball clubbed, caught by the new second baseman, Austin Malley. He throws back to first, and that's a double play. Not really much Owen Jenkins could do about that. That ball was smoked, but Malley was perfectly positioned, and he gets Jenkins at first to completely change the inning.
2: Seems like he was not resting at all on the bench. Comes into the game and is ready right away for a big play. There's a reason he's going to be starting in the All-Star game this upcoming weekend. And the big reason is because of plays like that.
1: First one on Terrence Keel with a runner on third. Nice job by Riley Jackson to keep that one in front of him. It's 1-0. So Malley's at second. Looks like Ty Konis is going to bring in and move over to third base. Keel on a 1-0 count watches another slider outside, 2-0. So a little bit of a defensive switch up here for Falmouth, changing out their middle infielders. Two outs, runner on third. That's Cash Strayer. The pitch to Keel. Another slider outside. Three balls, no strikes. Terrence Keel today has an RBI, also a strikeout. No hits, though. Just a ground out and a strikeout. Brewster trying to get one back. The 3-0 to Keel. Fastball low and away, and it's a four-pitch walk. Terrence Keel is probably one of the fastest guys on the Cape, and it's not a good sign for Chambers here, especially with Michael Torres checking in. Jack Dom's going to head out there with two outs. Rough start to your Cape career here for Brady Chambers. You go down the list of this sixth inning so far. Double, single, hard hit, double play out, and then a walk. There's something that these Brewster hitters are picking up on here. Before Michael Torres takes his at-bat, Jack Dom heads out to the mound, but this is not to pull Chambers. They're going to keep him in this ballgame. Home plate umpire J.C. Fernandez will head out there just to break the mound visit here. So it's Ty Konis over at third now with Ryder Woodson playing short. Austin Malley moves from the bench to shortstop, and Braden Jeffries moves to left field with Carter White moving to center field.
2: There you go. He got it.
1: Thank you. Thank you. So Jack Dom playing musical chairs with his defense and keeping us on our toes here on the broadcast table behind the fence. First and third, two outs here in the bottom of the sixth. Here's Michael Torres, who's hitless today. He's going to walk and a ground out. Chambers, first pitch. Fastball at the top of the zone at 89.
2: So after all that, the only actual removal from the game is Fabio Peralta, who exits that game after the weird slide into second base.
1: 0-1 with two outs. Chambers offering. Torres grounds it to short. Ryder Woodson waits for it, but bobbles it, and everyone's safe. Scoring is Strayer. It's a 5-4 ball game. Keel moves to second, and safely at first is Torres. So all of a sudden now, Brewster has the tying run in scoring position here. And here comes Pete Daniel.
2: Well, the airs have been haunting the Whitecaps all day. That's the first one by Falmouth, but certainly a costly mistake.
1: Chambers looks in to his catcher, Jackson. Comes set at the chest. Looks back at second. Now he's going to throw, but Keel is in there safely. So to recap the defensive changes, Austin Malley is at second. Ty Konis is at third. He moves from second base. Braden Jeffries goes from third to left field, and Carter White goes from left field to center field. Fabio Peralta out of the game. 5-4, Brewster down by one. First pitch from Chambers to Daniel is in there for strike one. Nothing in one, two outs. First and second in the bottom of the sixth. Things are getting interesting here at Stony Brook Field. Falmouth scored two runs in the top half of the inning. Brewster has one, and they're hunting for more. Can the Whitecaps ride the wave? Chambers 0-1. Breaking ball just misses outside. Looks pretty good from our view. J.C. Fernandez thinks the opposite. You assume it's going to be an E6 on Ryder Woodson. That decision has not been made by the scorer. That would be Falmouth's first error. 1-1. Sliced foul down the right field line by Daniel. And it's 1-2. Got the top of the order waiting on deck in Jay Abernathy. It's a Brewster lineup that has been very good this season. In the top five in batting average as a team as well as slugging. They also strike out among the fewest in the league. 1-2. Daniel pokes it into shallow right field, but Austin Malley read it the whole way. He makes the catch, and that ends a whirlwind inning for Falmouth. Well, Brewster gets a run back on the air from Ryder Woodson, and that puts them within striking distance, but the Commodores still lead. We're headed to the seventh here at Stony Brook. It's 5-4 Falmouth on our Sunday Night Baseball Game of the Week.
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1: 6-7-8 due up in this Commodore's order as we're moving right along here at Stony Brook Field. Thanks for joining us here on WOMR and WFMR. It's been a fun one here on Sunday night. Falmouth 5, Brewster 4. And the Commodores gave up one of their insurance runs on an unearned run after Ryder Woodson committed an error. Brewster got a run closer, but Falmouth still leads. And they bring up the bottom half of their order here as Luke Wiltrakis returns to the mound. Thanks so much for joining us here. The sun is setting, and we have a good finish ahead. Righty-righty matchup with Riley Jackson, who's got a hit today. First one from Wiltrakis, fastball low and in. Jackson has hit a couple of balls into the outfield today. Two of them have been outs. 1-0. Fastball at his head. He backs out of the way. Brewster just trying to keep a steady pace in second place in the CCBL East. YD still lording over the rest of the league at 39 points. 2-0 in the dirt, and that might have gotten a piece of Jacob Lee. Three balls, no strikes, as Will Trakas still looks to find the zone. I mean, why do

0: between second and third than first and third. It's really been those three teams that have established the true ranking order in the East. Chatham's had a slow start, slightly come back in the picture, but it's those three right now competing for those seeds in the West. East, excuse me.
1: That Harwich team is pesky. They can hit. They can steal a whole lot of bases as well. Ty Konis digs in, shows bunt, but pulls back and takes a strike. Nothing in one here with nobody out and a runner on first. Konis today, a couple of looking strikeouts and a reach on an error. So 0 for 3, but has found himself on base today. Top of the seventh, 5-4, Falmouth ahead by a run. Miltrakis deals, Konis squares, he puts one down, charging as the third baseman Laskowski. He throws over to first to make the play, and the sack bunt does its job. Riley Jackson moves over into scoring position. So here we go again. Jack Dom playing the small ball and going with what's really worked today for Falmouth.
0: Yeah, you could say pretty much all five of these Falmouth runs have been scored by small ball in one way or another. Nice job there by Laskowski to be ready for the bunt attempt, but you like to see Konis getting involved offensively like that. Had already struck out twice today, reached via an air. Puts the ball in play and just does something good for his team.
1: Pearson Reebok stands in, watches a first pitch slider bending outside. So Jackson on second, he's not necessarily a threat to steal, but Falmouth just sticking with what they've done all day today, which was manufacture runs. We haven't seen an extra base hit from them. 1-0, Wiltrakis takes an extended look at second, now in, deals a breaking ball low and away. Crowd is thinned out a little bit here at Stony Brook Field, but maybe that's just because all the kids are spending some time on the playground. 2-0. Reebok watches a fastball in the dirt. You still have a good amount of fans in each bleacher. More on the away side, which I think is because of the shade, which is kind of always the factor first base side. Really not the same on the third base side. Wiltrakis steals a 3-0 pitch and gets the call at the top of the zone. Nice job by Jacob Lee. He brought that pitch down a couple of inches, and that gets him back in the at-bat.
0: It's a close game. Why would you want to leave?
1: Especially with good weather. After rain earlier in this week, we've had sunny skies the last couple of days. 3-1 on Reebok. That misses low and inside. Ball four, advancing over to third on a wild pitch is Riley Jackson. So once again, that Falmouth small ball coming into play here. Jacob Lee has had a rough day today. It's been a couple of balls that have just gotten by him. He's thrown a ball into left field that resulted in a run for one of the league's best players, if not the league's best player through the first half of the season. It's just been a bit of an off day for him and his Whitecaps here today. First and second with one out. 5-4, Falmouth leads with one out here in the seventh. Here's Carl Schmidt, the nine-hitter. First pitch misses inside. Lee's going to throw down on the stolen base attempt, and safe at second is Pearson Reebok. So now second and third as Falmouth is really starting to open it up here on the base paths. Already laid down a sack bunt today. Now have a pair of runners in scoring position. Looking to expand the lead. Schmidt does have a hit and a walk today. The 1-0 pitch. Fastball way upstairs. Two balls, no strikes, one out. The pitch to Carl Schmidt is a strike. Comes in at 91. So after Schmidt's the top of the order, and this is where all those defensive substitutions come to a head with Austin Malley replacing Fabio Peralta at the top of the lineup card. 2-1, infield in, pitch to Schmidt fouled into the netting on the right side. Jamie Shevchik is going to make some defensive chess moves of his own, bringing his infield in. Laskowski has always kind of been playing in on the grass to start this inning. He had to field that sack bunt earlier, but now you have the shortstop Daniel and the second baseman Abernathy in on the grass as well. The pitch to Schmidt fouled away again. A lot of pitches on that outer part of the zone, and Schmidt had to stay alive in a two-strike count.
0: And that steal by Reebok was so big to take the double play ball out

0: of consideration, and even if you get one, that feels like a big piece of insurance right now.
1: 2-2. The pitch. Schmidt spoils again. That one was in on the hands, but he just got a piece of it. The two bat boys will race for it, and the Brewster one's going to win it. Two balls, two strikes. Long at bat for what's been a long inning. Can Falmouth get on the board here? 2-2. Schmidt watches a fastball just outside. He shook his head, and he was right about the call. Count moves full. Third baseman Laskowski shares a word with the lead runner, Riley Jackson, over at third. Reebok on second. Payoff pitch. Miltrakis is dealing. In the dirt, ball four. It's his third walk of the inning, and that loads the bases here for the Commodores. Looking at the Brewster dugout to see if there is a move, and there might be one right now. Out of the dugout is Jamie Shevchik, his 12th year with the Whitecaps. Guy who's uber experienced at Keystone College. It's a D3 school where he's made two appearances in the D3 College World Series. And this could spell the end here for Luke Wiltrakis. Just a tough outing for him. You know, we mentioned how this is a guy who's still looking for experience both and just at the collegiate level and in summer ball, and ultimately just not able to find his location.
0: Yeah, he had some velocity early on, but the first few batters saw the ball well, and after that, it was just a bunch of control issues. Really, from the start, you had that hit-by-pitch right into the back of Ryder Woodson. He never seemed to fully recover from that. Got one out this inning, got the out he needed to end last inning, but Brewster, with such a narrow lead right now, or excuse me, such a narrow deficit right now, can't afford to give up any free passes and bring a new guy in with the hope that you can get out of this inning, keep it at a one-run deficit, and then get your offense to do some damage.
1: So Brewster's going to one of their big arms out of the bullpen. They go with the all-star Zach Kmatz. He's making his 9th appearance of the season, all out of the pen, where he sports a 2.08 ERA, but this is going to have to be a Houdini act here. He's dealing with the Falmouth lineup now with the top of that order. Bases loaded, one out. His Brewster Whitecaps already trailing by a score of 5-4 here in the top of the 7th. And if you're Jack Dom, I think you have to be smiling about the situation to come. Even though you're facing one of Brewster's top pitchers, bases loaded, one out. You got a guy in Austin Malley who none of the Whitecaps have faced today because of the defensive changes. And on top of that, Malley has been one of the best hitters in the whole league.
0: Yeah, he's an all-star not only for his glove, but for what he is able to do at the plate. Kmatz is the guy that you go to when you have runners on. Just 2 days ago, came on, there was two outs, and then air came, but he was able to get out of the inning against Chatham without any runs given up. So he's very good at stranding base runners. This is a tough situation, though. He would love to get either a strikeout or a ground ball here, but Maley's a guy who knows how to get into the outfield, knows how to grab some RBIs, and could really put the cherry on top for Falmouth right here.
1: Maley hits with the bases loaded. Jackson at third, Reebok at second, Schmidt on first, and the first pitch is drilled into right field for a base hit. Jackson scores, they're going to wave home Reebok, throw in is cut off, and it's another two runs for Falmouth. 7-4, the Commodores lead by 3. Austin Maley off the bench and into the game. He's got a couple of RBIs to go with it. And the Commodores once again just staying one step ahead here are the Whitecaps.
0: We haven't seen a lead this big since the top of the second inning when Falmouth pulled ahead 3-0 early. You still have room to work with, two on and just one away. You could turn us into blowout territory.
1: First and second as Ryder Woodson watches the first pitch strike. 92 on the fastball from Kmatz. So those runs will be charged to Wiltrakis. Kmatz in a cleanup role. Second pitch, I should say. Swung on and fouled into the mitt of Jacob Lee. So quickly 0-2. You got Austin Maley on first. On second is Carl Schmidt. 0-2. Grounded to the left side. Diving stop by Laskowski at third. He steps on the bag for one. Over to first. Safe is Woodson. Laskowski's done pretty well with the bat in his hands, and he makes a nice play with the glove there. That gets the lead runner, Schmidt, for the second out of the inning, but really that doesn't change the defensive situation except for adding an out. Still first and second for Falmouth. Number six, Braden Jeffries.
0: Yeah, and that's the ball that you needed with Maley at the plate to try to turn two. Instead, you have it with now just two outs.
1: First one on Jeffries in there for a strike. 7-4, Commodore's lead. They entered this inning with the lead already intact, but then Austin Maley came off the bench, knocked in two runs. Here's Jeffries in the 0-1 pitch. Fastball just outside. Jeffries today, another multi-hit game. He's picking up where he left off yesterday. Had a pair of doubles, including an RBI. Falmouth would win that game over Bourne 4-0. That was their first shutout of the season. Maley on second, Woodson on first, and the third pitch fouled away behind him. Two-strike count on Braden Jeffries. It's been a frustrating game for the Whitecaps, and they're just trying to get out of the inning. 0-2 in the dirt for ball one. One, two, two outs. Kamatz deals, and Jeffries, the lefty, takes outside. We're checking in on Wareham and Bourne. That game is in the third inning, and the Gatemen and the Braves tied up at two. That game's significant because Bourne is at the top of the West. So if Falmouth can get a win here, that would really make things difficult for the Braves. 3-2 pitch. Jeffries just gets a piece of it and pops it foul. That lands right in front of the playgrounds. But right now, there's a more concerning sign. Jacob Lee might have gotten a piece of that ball, and he's still messing with his left wrist. That's his glove hand. It just goes from bad to worse here for Brewster as Jamie Chepchik is going to walk out to go check on him.
0: Yeah, he's just stretching out his fingers and his wrist. Doesn't look to be in too much pain, but he'd much rather be safe than sorry. This is a Whitecaps team that only has four guys on its bench right now, and none of them catchers by trade. So it would be an interesting situation if Lee needs to exit. Trainer working on him right now, but certainly a scary sight for one of the best players so far this summer in the Cape Cod Baseball League.
1: I mean, Brewster's does have Owen Jenkins, who's playing first. And, you know, we were catching up with Ben Chadwick, who's one of the Brewster broadcasters, and he was telling us about this is really Jenkins' first time playing first ever, which is surprising because Falmouth has been doing a similar thing with their catchers as well. Riley Jackson has been playing first in addition to catching. Looks like Jacob Lee is going to be okay. But meanwhile, it's just been a tough game for Brewster. The defense has not been there today, and the star players have not necessarily been hitting super well when they are up to the plate. And now Jacob Lee is going to try to play through a seeming injury here. First and second, two outs. 3-2 here in the top of the seventh. Two already in. Falmouth 7, Brewster 4. Zach Kamatz just trying to mop up the damage here. It's in a battle with Braden Jeffries. Here's the pitch. Pop up left side, should be playable. Left fielder Keel will make the catch, and that ends the inning. Time to stretch here at Stony Brook Field. 7-4, Falmouth ahead by 3. Brewster Bats coming up next here on Sunday Night Baseball on WOMR.
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1: Bottom of the seventh here at Stony Brook Field. Falmouth 7, Brewster 4. It's been a good night for the Commodores, and they're going back to their bullpen here as Jack Dom will try to get the final nine outs in this ballgame, and he's trusting in one of his key lefties here in Jack Durso. Falmouth got two runs in each of the past two innings, and that four spot across the sixth and seventh has given them a three-run advantage. 7-4 as the Commodores are on the verge of an impressive road win. Durso, the lefty, tasked with getting the first three men out in this Brewster order, and the Miami man will just try to keep the good times rolling, as really with the exception of what was a bit of a tough outing for Brady Chambers, this Falmouth pitching staff has looked pretty good.
0: Yeah, you had that one rough inning, and in the second, some control issues haunted the starter as well in Wilson Augers. But overall, it's just been a great road trip with great pitching for this Falmouth team. They're just under 500 on the road this season, 3-7-1, but you wouldn't tell by the last couple of days. Durso's a guy who's been trusted as a reliever the last few months with both Miami and Falmouth, and now a big spot here to keep this at a manageable lead.
1: It's one of a couple Miami products on this Falmouth team. Gets in a lefty-lefty matchup with the leadoff man, Abernathy. First pitch, Abernathy lays down a bunt. It's a beauty down the first base line, and it's going to be on the bag. That is absolute textbook there from Jay Abernathy. He's got his second single of the ball game, and that was as good as it gets with the bunt.
0: You know, off the bat, it took a big bounce on the grass, and it looked like it was going to go foul maybe 10 feet from the bag, but it slowed down as soon as it touched the dirt. It just kept on traveling. Can't draw it up better than that.
1: Laskowski will step in. He's 2-for-3 today, and even that one out that he did have today, that was an RBI ground out. First pitch, lefty-lefty. Durso misses with a slider at 77. We'll check on some scores around the league. Well, we mentioned that Bourne and Wareham were in a 2-2 contest, and that's still the same score in the top of the fourth. Katuit is leading Hyannis by a score of 1-0. So two teams still trying to get back up. Quick check on Abernathy over at first. He's in safe. This one is a bit of a shocker. Bottom of the eighth, Harwich and YD. That is a big matchup in the East, and Harwich is winning 9-3. YD lost yesterday to Orleans. Durso's pitch. Laskowski hits a blooping fly ball into center field, making the catch is White. And two pitches, one out here. Laskowski is gone. Finishing up the other scores, and the first one that's just getting started really is Orleans and Chatham. You talk about another two teams that are trying to make their mark in the East Division. That game scoreless in the first. That's our look around the league. It's 7-4 here at Stony Brook Field. Brewster still chasing a trio of runs. Durso now faces Jacob Lee. Abernathy on first. One out. Bottom seven. Durso takes an extended look, now looks home. First offering to Lee, cut on and missed. Comes in at 83. Durso really does seem like he's got a couple of different pitches for each type of hitter. He's got a slider that he can deal to lefties that will go away, and then kind of the same diff there for righties that goes away from them with the changeup. Second pitch on Lee, fouled away towards the right side. One comes in at 89. It's been a tough game for Lee. He's 0-for-3 at the plate. Had an error in the field earlier today. Cash Strayer waiting on deck. He's had a good game. Can Brewster put Abernathy in motion here? 0-2 pitch coming up on Jacob Lee. Durso's going to step off. He sidearm slings over to first. Abernathy in safe. Big inning for the Whitecaps. They got the leadoff man on. 0-2 with their power hitter Lee. Durso's pitch. Lee watches ball outside. Sun almost fully set here in Brewster. Most of the sun illuminating the American flag in dead center field. 1-2 on Durso. Lee smokes the ball into left field, but foul. That's one I'd like to see the exit velo on. I've seen a hitter from both teams really hit the ball well down that left field line. Ryder Woodson had a ball like that earlier today. But we just haven't seen that many balls really fly today. Even with the winds not really being a factor. 1-2 with one out. Runner on first. Brewster chasing three. The pitch to Jacob Lee misses high and away.
0: Kind of surprising to not see Abernathy a little more aggressive at first base. Down by three, late inning situation, racing against the sun right now. Try to get a guy closer to home.
1: Brewster has been caught stealing today. 2-2, Durso's offering, breaking ball just misses outside. Good take there from Jacob Lee. The at-bat continues. If there is anyone that you would not want to face, if you're Falmouth, it would be Cash Strayer, who waits on deck. He's got two hits and a walk. Reached in all three of his plate appearances. The one silver lining to that is it would be a lefty-lefty matchup. Payoff pitch. Durso deals. Lee swings and misses. He's frustrated with himself. That's his second strikeout of the ballgame, first for Durso. And it's up to Strayer to extend the inning here with two gone.
0: Yeah, crafty cutter there from Durso that got Lee swinging at an awkward pitch low in the zone. Took a lot of velocity off of it, and Lee just couldn't time it up. And leave now Durso a chance for a big, quick inning.
1: Infield moves back. Here's Strayer. Lefty-lefty, the first pitch from Durso. Popped up. That goes over our heads, but might stay in the park. And it bounced off the trees behind us. 0-1 here with two outs.
0: And this is tough because Durso has a good fastball, but Strayer, not the guy you want to challenge with heat by the way he's been hitting it. So he'll have to get creative to get some swings and misses.
1: 0-1 pitch. Abernathy with a big lead. Durso takes a second look. Now in, here's the pitch. Fastball at the knees, and it's strike two. I think Strayer regrets keeping the bat on the shoulder on that one. That was a pitch to hit, but he held up. Durso with the upper hand. Nothing in two. Owen Jenkins waits on deck if needed. Brewster trying to get back in this one, trailing 7-4. The 0-2 pitch. Breaking ball misses up and in. Definitely was not where Durso wanted it, but still found it pretty close to the zone.
0: Yeah, I was trying to challenge him with the outside fastball and then the inside breaking pitch. Fastball's been working for Durso. We'll see if he can dial up another one past Lee, or Strayer.
1: 1-2. Durso's pitch. Strayer shoots it the other way. It's a one-hop ground ball gloved by the third baseman, Konis. He whips it over to first and gets him in the nick of time. So that ends the seventh. 7-4. Good work from the Falmouth pen as we go on to the eighth. It's a 3-1 lead for the Doors with Brewster's defense coming up next here on Sunday Night Baseball on WOMR.

0: 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Enjoy the stars of tomorrow shining today right here on WOMR and WFMR. The 2026 Cape Cod Baseball League All-Star Game will be held at White House Field, home of the Harwich Mariners, this Saturday, July 18th at 6.05 p.m. Gates open at 1.45 p.m., including the home run contest at 4.30 p.m. Tickets are available online through the Cape League store at capecodbaseballstore.org. 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
1: To the eighth inning at Stony Brook Field, Zach Matt stays in for his second inning of relief work. His Whitecaps trailing 7-4 at home against the Falmouth Commodores. Both teams searching for a third straight victory. And Falmouth in the driver's seat right now. Kmatz faces off against the heart of the order, 4, 5, and 6, beginning with Carter White, the left fielder, who's moved to center and trying to do some damage at the plate. Already 2 RBIs on the day off of a pair of singles. First pitch to the lefty. He shows bunt, pulls away late, and the pitch is low. 1-0, 93 mile per hour heater from Kmatz there. Matt's just wrapped up his sophomore season with Oregon State, hard throwing right. Next pitch. Grounded softly towards short. Daniel gloves it low, throws low. A nice pick by Jenkins to get the out. Daniel had the run in to make that play. Throwing on the run, it was diagonal down towards the dirt, but a good pick by Jenkins over in the corner.
2: Yeah, not to go unnoticed on that play. You know, again, it's Owen Jenkins over at first, who's not necessarily used to playing first, and that's a bit of a low throw, but he does a good job. And it's been shaky defense, but a good play.
1: A.J. Putty takes the first pitch for a strike. Righty-righty matchup. 93 miles, that heater sitting right now for the righty Kmatz. He stands tall, turns, and fires. Pitch dips low, and the count evens out.
2: I mean, you can see what makes Kmatz so difficult. He's got a lively fastball, but there's a really good amount of horizontal break on that slider, which is closer to a sweeper.
1: 1-1. Swing and a miss. But he goes down in the count, 1-2. He has a really solid sinker, and it gets a lot of guys off. Timed in the bottom of the zone. 1-2. Swing and a miss, strike 3. Off speed gets Putty down on strikes, and there's 2 away quickly in the top of the 8th. This is exactly what Brewster needed, trailing by 3.
3: Now batting the catcher from Kentucky, number 12. Riley.
1: First strikeout of the night for Zach Kmatz. He's now gone a full inning, went a third in the 7th, and now 2/3 in the 8th. Riley Jackson comes to the plate. Right-hander against a right-hander. Turn in the first pitch. Bounced high in the air up the middle. The shortstop, Daniel, gets it. Throws to first in time. A nice play over by Daniel. And that is a nifty 1-2-3 by the Whitecaps. Brewster still trails, though. It's 7-4. We go to the bottom of the 8th. Don't go anywhere. 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
1: We play to the bottom of the eighth at Stony Brook Field. 7-4, Brewster goes to bat, trailing Falmouth. It'll still be Jack Durso on the mound for a second inning of relief work. The tall left-hander out of Miami toes the mound for the Commodores. He goes against 5, 6, and 7 for Brewster in this last of the eighth. And this is a very talented 5, 6, and 7. Jenkins is a league leader in doubles, and then you have Blaine Brown and Terrence Keel, both guys who can get on base. A good chance for Brewster to slowly work back in this one as they are down to their last six outs.
2: Yeah, Alex, it really feels like Brewster has been down in this game, but they haven't been out. They've brought it level a little bit, but you mentioned it. This is the pocket of the order that really has done damage today, and we'll see what they can do against Durso.
1: Lefty-righty matchup begins with Owen Jenkins. Left-handed Durso fires. First pitch misses outside, and it's a 1-0 count. Jenkins started 38 games between the catcher and DH spot with the Kentucky Wildcats this past spring. He'll be going to Texas Tech for his sophomore year. Next pitch. Tips outside. Back-to-back off speeds from Jack Durso. He can't place either of them. Durso pitched a clean seventh inning. What can he do in the eighth? Next pitch. Fastball hammers a little bit high. And now 3 balls and no strikes against the first baseman, Jenkins. This would be a big base runner for the Whitecaps. Tall righty bends his knees in the batter's box. And here comes the pitch. Jenkins shows bunt, pulls it away late, and it's inside. That's a 4-pitch walk offered to Owen Jenkins. That's what you need right now. Base runners if you're Brewster, down 7-4 in the bottom of the eighth. And you do have to keep in mind, most of the field under shade now, everyone except the right fielder, Reebok, and there are no lights here. There have been games called due to darkness, so Brewster also working against the clock. Pair of lefties going against each other as Blaine Brown comes to the plate. First pitch. Brown takes the off-speed inside, and it's 1-0. Sophomore two-way player out of Tennessee, a native of Houston, Texas, began his collegiate career at Rice before moving to the SEC with the Volunteers. 1-0. Durso stands, leg kick, and fires. Slider dips into the zone, and the count evens out at 1-1. Durso doesn't contain a ton of velocity. Breaking pitches in the upper 70s or low 80s, but it moves well. Runner on first, a 7-4 lead for Falmouth. The pitch, slider hit hard on the ground, threw on the right side. Jenkins chases around second. He's on his way to third. In safely, and the corners are occupied. A hard single for Blaine Brown, his second hit of the season, and it's a big one. Two runners on with no outs for Brewster, trailing by 3 in the bottom of the 8th.
2: This guy's tough, Alex. I mean, he's smoked every single ball that he's faced, has Brown today. Even the outs that he's committed have been still hardly hit. And unfortunately, he almost hits Jenkins on the base pads here. But, you know, when you're a high upside pole side lefty like that, that's going to happen. But here you go. Keel at the plate, tying run.
1: Right-handed designated hitter. Stares in, and the first pitch. Hits it hard towards center field. White drifts back at the warning track, makes the grab. Jenkins tags from third base and easily strides home to make it a 2-run ball game. So Keel does what he needs to do, a sack fly out to dead center. And all of a sudden, the tying run comes to the plate in Michael Torres. Blaine Brown stays put at first base. That was a well-struck ball by Keel that died out in center field. Left-hander versus left-hander. D'Urso stares at first. Now comes home. First pitch fastball reaches outside, and it's a 1-0 count. Play in Michael Torres. Blaine Brown stays put at first base. That was a well-struck ball by Keel that died out in center field. Left-hander versus left-hander. D'Urso stares at first. Now comes home. First pitch fastball reaches outside, and it's a 1-0 count. Been a productive inning for the Whitecaps. A walk, a single, and a sack fly. That's what you needed. Entered this inning down 3. Now it stands at just 2. The 1-0. Swing and a miss. Torres chases after the outside fastball. He's reached base twice today, once on a walk in the second, and on a RBI reach via an air back in the sixth. What does he have in his toolbox this time? One ball, one strike, one away. D'Urso waits a second, now comes home. Fastball club back. Torres still trying to time it up. Hasn't recorded a hit today. A 233 hitter on the season. He knows how to get on base. Hasn't always come via the hit. But if he can grab one here, it would be huge for the Whitecaps. 7-5, bottom of the eighth inning. Fans starting to get loud in Brewster. The 1-2. Goes low.
2: That's a good take. That ball did not miss by much. Little bit below the zone, maybe a little bit outside as well. But this is what I mentioned earlier. You know, Brewster has trailed in this game, but they've always been on the tail of Falmouth here. We'll see if they catch him.
1: Two balls, two strikes. D'Urso stands tall, and the pitch. Fastball way high near the chin of Torres, and the count runs full. Blaine Brown has been put at first base, not showed any signs of stealing. Big-bodied 6'5" outfielder. Don't want to risk getting caught stealing here. Payoff pitch. Swing and a miss. Low fastball. Torres can't catch up to it. And a big second out for the Falmouth defense here in the bottom of the eighth.
2: It's a good pitch to swing at. I don't know if it would have been a strike, but it's close enough to where you want to use that, you know, bat and try to put it in play. But unfortunately for Torres, he just is a little bit tardy on it. I think Jack Dom is going to play the platoon matchup here with the righty coming out of his bullpen.
1: That'll be the day for Jack D'Urso. Ends up going 1 2/3 innings, has given up one run already, and also is responsible for the man at first base. So this is a huge moment for the Commodores now. You have two outs, the tying run coming to the plate, and at 7:31, you don't necessarily know if you're going to be able to play a full ninth inning. It's getting dark quickly here in Brewster, so you severely need to get this third out. If Brewster's able to challenge it, they could quickly get back into this game, make it a one-run game, or possibly even tie it up.
2: Well, that's the thing that makes it pretty interesting now, because you don't want to think too far ahead, but if Brewster manages to take the lead here, you wonder whether it would even go past the ninth inning. And so you want to think about that if you're Jack Dom here. That's probably why he's going with Ben Reimers, the submarine guy on the mound.
1: A lockdown right-hander out of Stanford. The Cardinal making his fifth appearance of the year. And he sports pretty good ERA of 0.00. Does have a rare loss despite not giving up an earned run, because he did give up an unearned run in one outing. But he's just been so solid. The 220-pound right-hander out of California. He's just been a consistent guy. Stuck with Cardinal, with Cardinals for 3 years now. Every year, a big part of the bullpen, double-digit appearances as a freshman, sophomore, and junior. And now the sidearm delivery junior with a big chance to shut down this Brewster lineup. He goes against the 9-1 and 2 hitters, but the one that matters is the 9 guy in Pete Daniel. If you can get him out, you can possibly end your outing with just the one batter faced, and this is a big spot now for Reavers.
2: And also just being efficient is going to be the prerogative here for Reimers, because if he can get Daniel out, then that potentially opens the door for him to finish off the game bottom nine, if we get that far, which is going to be the question here as the sun sets. And now pretty much all of the playing field except for the right field corner is covered in shade.
1: Reimers, a legacy at Stanford. His dad played there in the mid-1990s. Had a trip to the College World Series in 1995, and now his son trying to follow in his footsteps. But first, he would love to get a big hold here for Falmouth in the eighth, possibly in line for a save as well. Brown off of first base. It's a 7-5 Falmouth lead as we return to play. Righty-righty matchup. First pitch to Daniel. Fastball zips inside, and it's a 1-0 count. 88 miles per hour. It's a weird delivery from the righty Reimers. He hunches over, ever so slightly lifts his front leg, and then delivers it sidearm. Pickoff attempt to first, not in time.
2: Tell you what, a lot of submarine guys lose a lot of velocity when they go into that kind of underhanded motion. That 88 looks pretty quick out of his right hand.
1: Goes to first again. Brown slides back safely. Reimers has been consistently a strong player in the summer. 2024 was with the Kalamazoo Growlers, and then was with the Walla Walla Sweets of the West Coast League last year. His 1-0. Grounded on the left side. Shortstop Woodson scoops to second, and the short way gets the inning over for the Commodores. Ben Reimers comes in, gets the one out he needs, and still comfortable for the Commodores going into the ninth. It's 7-5 Falmouth. Don't go anywhere. 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
4: 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We're going into the ninth inning of a game at a field that has no lights, so stay tuned for the ninth inning, and then stay tuned for Sweet and Saxy coming on right after the ball game. Have yourself a pleasant evening.
0: Baseball League. 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
1: On to the ninth at Stony Brook Field. We've got a ball game. 7-5, the Commodores lead the Whitecaps. The road team has been in control pretty much all day long, and now hoping for some insurance in the top of the ninth. There's been a ton of offense, 9 hits apiece for both squads. The real difference right now, 4 errors against the Brewster Whitecaps. That's truly haunted them today.
2: Yeah, and it directly goes in hand with Noah Thigpen's line. The Brewster starter, way back in the start of this game, only went through 2 innings and gave up 3 runs, but only one of them was earned. And especially considering he didn't strike a guy out and he, you know, walked 3 guys, there's plenty of blame to go around, but ultimately you can't have 4 errors in a game, especially on the Cape, and expect to be successful. And that's really why Brewster are behind in this game.
1: Zach Matt's still in. He goes against the right-handed Ty Konis to begin off the ninth. First pitch, fastball misses. Been a rough day for Konis, 0-for-4. He did reach via an error. Next pitch, slides into the zone, evens out the count at 1 apiece. Konis, one of the leaders in OPS, 719. He has both the on-base and slugging stuff. Next pitch. Hammer towards left field. It drops down. Ty Konis grabs that first hit of the day, and Falmouth has the leadoff man aboard for the first time since the seventh.
3: Now batting the right fielder from Baylor, number five.
1: Brings Pearson Reebok to the plate. Left-handed hitter out of Baylor. He's a speedster, nabbed his 10th stolen bag of the year in the seventh. A good day for him offensively. Hitting below the Mendoza line on the season, but has reached twice. First pitch. Reebok shows bunt, takes it back, but it doesn't matter. Fastball for a strike. Matt's consistently in the low 90s with that heater, and it's working well. There's a reason he's an all-star and one of the top pitchers on this Brewster squad. He checks over his shoulder at Konis at first and fires home. Another bunt attempt. Reebok hits it into the glove of Lee for second strike. No balls and two strikes. A 7-5 lead for Falmouth in the top of the ninth inning. Sun almost fully set in Brewster, Massachusetts, just illuminating some of the trees over the right field wall. 0-2. Reebok takes the fastball outside. Fans have stayed seated for what could be a big finish. Brewster's come back a couple times today to tie it, trail by two in the ninth. Next pitch goes outside, the count even. Good eye here from Reebok. He showed bunt on the first two attempts. Can't do it anymore after nabbing the two strikes. It swings away for the Baylor Bear. Does he have a big hit in him for the second time today? Next pitch. Reebok swings, sends it the other way, foul out of play.
2: Well, this one, I think, going longer than pretty much anyone expected. We're already past the three-hour mark in this game with first pitch at 4:35, and here we are now, 7:39, and the top of the ninth.
1: Two balls, two strikes. Matz comes home. Fastball misses low, and it's a full count on the left-handed hitter. Carl Schmidt awaits on deck. Austin Maley in the hole, hoping for some insurance runs. If you can get one, you feel comfortable. Brewster has not scored more than two runs in an inning. Next pitch. Grounded softly towards second. Abernathy scoops the short. The relay throw from Daniel is in time. And then they switch it. It's a safe call. 50-50 ball. And the speedster Reebok beaks out the throw to first base. They do get the lead runner, and play resets with the runner at first and one away in the ninth.
2: I mean, obviously, Robert McHugh's going to have a better view than we do over at first base, but that looked pretty simple to me that Reebok was out, but must have gotten to the foot.
1: Carl Schmidt takes the first pitch, hits it towards short, and now we get that double play. 6-4-3. Daniel to Abernathy to Jenkins, and the Whitecaps do what they need to in the top of the ninth. Brewster goes to bat, down by two in the last half of the ninth inning. Don't go anywhere. 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
1: Last chance for the White Cat Bats in the bottom of the ninth. 7-5, Falmouth leads over the home Brewster Whitecaps. Welcome back to Stony Brook Field with Daniel Stein. I'm Alex Burstein. There's the chance you need if you're Brewster. 1, 2, and 3 from your order due up against Ben Reimers, the right-hander out of Stanford, who got one out, and it was all he needed in the eighth. Now the sophomore with a chance to do a full inning in the ninth and pull out a save. First, though, he has to get past Jay Abernathy, the left-handed second baseman, transfer portal commit to Oklahoma. He's had a good day, struck out in his first two plate appearances, but then reached on back-to-back singles. Reimers sets, and the first pitch. Fastball delivered outside, and it's 1-0. Reimers doesn't have an overpowering fastball, but he places it well, and it's hard to see out of his sidearm rotation. The 1-0. Fastball bounce foul. That one went off the white jersey of Abernathy. He's okay, though. He's gotten a little dirty today. A couple of stolen bag attempts and some nice plays out at second base. And now trying for his third reach of the day. One ball and one strike. Reimers delivers. Fastball low and outside.
2: What makes Abernathy so difficult to face is that he can get on base in so many different ways. He's pretty patient, but also can use small balls, we saw earlier with the bunt single, and can lift it into the outfield, as we saw with the first single.
1: 2-1. Abernathy swings, shoots it on the ground to short. Woodson grabs it, throws to first in time. That's the first piece of the puzzle for Falmouth. 7-5, the Commodores lead the Whitecaps. Now just two outs left for Falmouth. And what would be a key fourth win in a row? Could find themselves tied for first place in the East West Division by the end of the night. Jamie Laskowski comes to the plate, another left-handed hitter against the righty Reimers. He bends his knees, and the first pitch. Laskowski takes it outside.
2: You could see as Abernathy was jogging back to the dugout, he was giving a little advice to both Laskowski, who's in the box now, and Lee, who's waiting on in the hole, on deck now.
1: These sidearm pitchers are always hard to see, especially now with less light. The 1-0 popped in the air, foul to the left side. Most of the league has tomorrow off. Falmouth not one of those teams. The Commodores will resume a game from Friday against the Wareham Gatemen, trailing 3-0 in the third. That was suspended due to rain. First trying to close out a win here. The 1-1. Hit over the head of the second baseman, Maley, and it drops in right field for a base hit. Stumbled in right field by Reebok. Laskowski's thought about second. Now he charges back to first. And Jacob Lee comes to the plate, the league leader in home runs. If he could add another one, he would tie this up in the bottom of the ninth. 7-5, Falmouth, the lead over Brewster. An offensive outpour from both squads tonight. They now have each reached 10 hits, double digits. What can Lee do? It's been a tough day, 0-for-4. His first offering, fouls it back.
2: I mean, just went after a pitch that was, like, at his shoulders, fouled it away. If you think that there's anybody who wants this ball to go over the fence more than Jacob Lee right now, you're wrong. This guy is built for this moment right here.
1: 6'2", sophomore, ready for the 0-1. On its way. Inside, almost clipped him. Just misses the body of Lee, and it's a one-ball, one-strike count. Lee started off the season electrifyingly hot. 3 homers in the first 6 games. Has cooled down since then, but still leads the league in both long bombs and slugging. Next pitch. Fastball misses high and outside, and Lee ahead in the count, 2-1. Now, part of you doesn't want to give Lee a hit, a pitch he can hit, but then you have Cash Strayer on deck who has 3 reaches today, including a double. So it gets no easier. The 2-1. Lee fouls it off home plate. Foul ball called by J.C. Fernandez. Everyone froze for a second and then started to play it like it was a live ball, but Fernandez interrupts it, and the count runs even at two apiece. Two balls and two strikes on Jacob Lee. Laskowski off of first, the pitch. Fastball misses outside. And now a full count on Lee. He's been one of the top offensive guys all season long for this Whitecaps team. A power bat has what's really shines. Three balls, two strikes, the pitch. Misses outside. Jackson tried to frame it perfectly, but J.C. Fernandez says no, and there's runners at first and second base with one away, and now what would be the game-winning run comes to the plate in Castrayer. Brody DeLamelier comes from the dugout. He will pinch run for Lee at first base. DeLamelier was originally in the starting lineup tonight, was substituted out late, but now with a chance to represent the game-time run. One away in the bottom of the ninth inning, a 7-5 lead for Falmouth, but Brewster threatening. Runners at first and second base, and you have to go against the strong-hitting lefty out of Florida, Castrayer. Single in the second, a walk in the third, and a double in the sixth. He did ground out his last time up. Crowd gets loud. The first pitch. Strayer takes it inside. Almost nicked his knee. That would have loaded the bases. Reamer seems a little bit rattled here. Started off the inning with a strong ground out. Back-to-back reaches off of a single and a walk. He hunches over. And delivers. Popped up. This will be playable on the left side of the infield. Woodson gets under it and makes the grab. A key second out for the Commodores. There's two on, but now two away. And the last chance will be Owen Jenkins.
2: It's a heck of a pitch from Reimers right there. I mean, he just gives him high fastball up and in, which to Strayer with that right field power is going to look really appealing. Just gets under it. Here we go. Can't ask for much better. First and second with two outs, bottom nine.
1: First pitch. Jenkins fouls it into the glove of the catcher Jackson.
2: Watch
1: it's an 0-1 count.
3: Running on the field is a balk.
1: And they call it a balk. A late call from the umpire staff. And now the tying run comes to second base. DeLamelier advances to second. Jamie Laskowski at third, and all of a sudden a ball into the outfield could tie this game up. So they'll reset it, and now it's the first true pitch to Jenkins. Fastball clips the inner third for a strike.
2: I mean, you want to talk about weird stuff we've seen in this game? Seeing a balk is already uncommon. Seeing two of them in one game, that is, it's not unheard of, but it is so rare.
1: Both of them against the Commodores. 0-1, the pitch. Inside. Reamers took a lot off of that one. Just 76 miles per hour, and he couldn't get the off-speed to land inside. And it's all even on Owen Jenkins. He walked his last time up, singled in the six. What does he have in him this time? Brewster down two. The pitch. Swing and a foul off the foot of Jenkins. Whitecaps down to their last strike. DeLamelier at second, the pinch runner. Jamie Laskowski, the infielder, over at third. And everything riding on Owen Jenkins. The first baseman committed to play at Texas Tech. Does he have it in him? For a miracle. The 1-2. He launches it towards center field. White back at the track. Looks up. It's over! And it bounces over the wall. It originally looked like from White that it walked over the fence. Instead, it bounced. And it's a ground rule double to tie it. A weird inning gets wonkier. Everyone here saw the ball go over, but it's issued as a ground rule double. Two runs will count. It's a tie ball game. And now it turns over to Blaine Brown. Jamie Shevchuk can't believe it. He, like us, saw the ball go over, but the closer view came from Robert McHugh and Jeff Kinney, the field umpires. They see it as a ground rule double. Brewster cannot believe it. A clutch hit from Owen Jenkins. Almost a walk-off home run. Instead, a game-tying double. And what does Blaine Brown have in him? It's his third.
2: I mean, this is the nightmare of nightmare scenarios here for Falmouth. You get them down to their final strike, and it's about a foot away from clearing the wall for a walk-off home run. And now the umpires are going to review it. I thought it was pretty clear that this ball bounced and then went over the wall. But this might be more of a conversation about if both runners score, which they should.

0: Crawford to Blaine Brown. So a whole bunch of changes. Paintier stays at second. Brown gets the first base on the intentional walk. And now it's up to Terrence Keel the second. You have to imagine extras can't be played at 7:54 p.m. No lights in Brewster, shaded the entire field. It's up to Keel whether this will be a tie or a win. Two away, two on. Reamer still on the mound. He hunches over the first pitch. Fastball taken for a strike down the heart of the zone. That was Keel's pitch. He held off of it, and it's a 0-1 count. 11 hits on the day for Brewster. They've scored 7 runs off of it. The 0-1. Keel swings and bounces it foul. He's down to his last strike. Consistently, Reamer's going to his fastball. It didn't work against Jenkins. Could it work here against Keel? No balls and 2 strikes. 2 away. Here's the pitch. Keel swings and fouls it off. Some defensive changes across the diamond for Falmouth in this ninth inning. Braden Jeffress goes from left field to third, back to his original position. Ty Konis goes from third to second, his original position. And Carl Schmidt is over in left field. He was the designated hitter. No balls and 2 strikes. The pitch. Keel swings, pops it up on the infield. On the right side, it's the second baseman, Konis, who grabs it. And Falmouth has won 4 in a row. Oh, they've tied it in the ninth. And they're going to call it after this. 7-7, your final score. The ground rule double from Owen Jenkins scores a pair of RBIs, and both teams remain undefeated over their last 3 games. A weird ending to this one. Light calls it after 9 innings. There won't be an extra, and it's a 7-7 final score here from Brewster.
1: I mean, this game was
0: just about time for baseball at Stony Brook Field, a battle of second place teams, Brewster Whitecaps.
2: 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And good evening. Welcome to a delayed edition of Sweet and Sexy. I'm your host, Dave Mott. And for the next 3 hours, I'll be bringing you the best in contemporary smooth jazz. So let's get right to it. This is new music from Kevin Hall.

Roger Smith there with a new release from a brand new EP released June 12th. The tune was Rusty's Groove. Before that, new music from Ray Narita, Nocturnal Rainbow. We heard new music from Nils, cut off his brand new CD. The CD's Chill It. That tune was Oh Yeah. I started the set with Kevin Hall and Move. 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And this program is made possible by members like you and sustaining members like Charlotte and Joseph Mott, Sarah Johnson, Frank Robertson, Nancy DeMauro, Richard and Patricia Cavanaugh, Joy Winslow, Carl Sessa, Marcia Ferrigno, Philip Salit, and John Bonacera, Brian Raish and Lauren Lee, Al Pisani, David Gagne, and Sydney Giolongo. 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

A very pretty tune there. Sun-Kissed Harmony by DS Music and Mona Music. Before that, Bill Heller, Andy Schnitzer with a tune that was released a few weeks ago that was called Offshore. We heard new music from Ken Navarro, Andiamo, Under the Lake, gave us In the Moment, and I started that set with Chris Goodbar, his latest Sunset in Paradise. And we've reached hour number two of Sweet and Saxy. I'm your host, Dave Mott. I hope you got through the ball game and stuck around for the show. We're going to start this set with the group Embassy, and this is called Drive Time.

That was Lowell Hupper with the title track of his brand new CD, Cooler in the Shade, that was released on the 1st of this month. Before that, Matt Nowak, who I think I've played on the show once before, Dancing on the Boardwalk, something he released at the end of April. We heard Carlos Camillo with Carefree from his Youth CD. Ultra Blue with their latest, something entitled Over the Moon, from an album entitled Something Like Summer, released on the 3rd of July. I started that set with Embassy, which is Michael Browning and Mel Brown. They released a single in June called Drive Time. 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

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The evening includes a panel discussion and audience Q&A with the filmmakers and cast, moderated by NBC Sports Boston's Trini Casey, along with a musical performance. The film has been honored by the Cannes World Film Festival and the LA Film Awards for its focus on health, resilience, and recovery. Seating is limited. 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For details, call or text Brian at 860-712-8960.

That was James P.J. Spraggins with a tune called High Five, the title track from his newly released CD. Before that, Steve Cole with Sleight of Hand was the CD. Quick Step was the tune that was released back in early June. We heard James Asher with Fuego, his latest single. Jason Peterson gave us Playground, something he released back in the middle of June, and I started the set with new music from Darren Ron, When I'm With You. And you are listening to Sweet and Saxy on Outermost Community Radio, WOMR.

Hey, WOMR Nation. Do you know what happens on the fourth Sunday of every month from 9 to midnight? It's the Pop-Up Jazz Show with me, DJ Mike G. If you enjoy up-tempo contemporary jazz like I do, then I've got the show for you. Each PUJ includes cuts from artists you know, like the Brecker Brothers, Chick Corea, Snarky Puppy, and the Flecktones, and many that are new to you and me. My goal is to play music that moves you emotionally and physically, so you can expect to be tapping your toes, snapping your fingers, and drumming on the tabletop during every pop-up jazz show, right along with me. Don't be surprised if I slip in some funk, R&B, rock and blues, even gospel. It's all in good fun and great music too. Email your comments and requests to mikeg@womr.org. That's pop-up jazz every fourth Sunday from 9 to midnight, an appropriate slot for cool jazz.

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once again ended the hour with DS Music and Mona Music, something called Breeze and Keys. Before that, new music from the House of Groove, something called One More Pour, from an EP entitled Midnight Affairs. We heard a single from Steve Oliver. It's a latest release from his CD entitled Inner Fire. That was called You Got It. I started that set with the latest from D.S. Wilson, something called Nuance. And you're listening to Sweet and Saxy. I'm WOMR. I'm Dave Mott. Hope you've enjoyed the first couple of hours. I'm going to start hour number three with music from Greg Chambers.

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I want to invite you to join me every weekday at 4 p.m. for Democracy Now!, a global, independent, award-winning news program that I host along with Juan Gonzalez and Nermeen Sheikh. 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

one of those short tunes that I get to play every now and again. That was by artists that I had not played before, Pierre Dubois. The tune was Slap Tongue. Before that, another great song from Athea Renee's Conspiracy Theory CD. That was called Seductress. We heard ACID Jazz, the title track from their latest effort, Summer Rain. Another artist new to the show, Madoka, a single entitled Love Frequency. I started that set with new music from Greg Chambers, What You Do to Me. And you are listening to Smooth Jazz on WOMR.

It's a tune by Mona Music. Mona is actually Claudia Mona Knock, N-O-C-K. The tune was Resonance of Love, her latest single. Before that, new music, brand new music from Evan Taylor, Laid Back, from his Exactly This CD, released just 2 days ago. We heard Ride from Saxel Rose, something released in late May. Carol Albert's latest was entitled Vertical Horizon. And I started the set with DJ Sax London, the tune Palm Lights. And you're listening to Sweet and Saxy on WOMR. 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And we've reached the final set of the evening, and I'm going to start it off with something by Dwayne D. Brown.

That was Matt Nowak. I played him the last hour. That was something called Silver Sunrise from San Diego. Smooth contemporary jazz. Before that, a Swedish band entitled Marla gave us Loosen Up from their Instant project released last month. I started the set with Dwayne D. Brown Lounging. And that's going to do it for this edition of Sweet and Saxy. I hope you've enjoyed everything you heard this evening, albeit a bit of a shortened show because of the baseball game. But I will be back with a full show on August 9th. So until then, be well, be safe. I'm going to leave you with an artist I have not played on the show before, Frank Unzueta. And this is something called Silently. Good night, everybody.

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3: And we're going to be coming at you with 2 hours straight of deep Afro jazz, that underground dance music sound of the South Coast. As an underground dance music collective, it's important to trace our roots back to the underground dance and house parties being thrown in black communities in the 1930s and 40s, on up to the best of friends in the late 1960s throwing their dance parties in Queens, on up to David Mancuso in the Loft, and later on the Paradise Garage, traveling up to Boston where we had the Loft, the Hub Club, Club M, and Soul Revival at the Villa Victoria, moving on down to D.C. where we had the Sanctuary and State of the Union, moving on up to the Thump and Soul Session and Exit 27, and all of the underground dance community that we have rocking right now. I got asked, why do we call it Deep Afro Jazz? Because of the blends that we do, we utilize classic R&B, soul, jazz, funk, and we also have our own creations that every now and again we slip in. We also accept submissions from independent dance music creators and independent labels of underground dance music. 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Also here to remind you that house music is about community, not commodity. 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Well, the Thump and Soul Session takes place on the fourth Friday of every month at the Gallery Bar, 20 Kenyon Street, New Bedford. 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
1: 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My name is David Kushida, and this show is called Rock Never Rusts.

Hey, hey, hey, everybody. Hope you're having a great month of July. 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This show is called Rock Never Rusts. 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This band is called My Last Rodeo. Here's their latest single called Fairy Tales, right here on Rock Never Rusts.

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About 1.5 million thanks to everyone that's tuned into this week's show. 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

It's time to put a glide in your stride and hitch a ride to the soulful side with Upfront Soul. I am your host, Sanguine Fromage, laying down 120 minutes of soulful sounds to which you may get down. We're going to get down with Dyke and the Blazers, starting off this first set, who want us to know we got more soul.

the Commodores, Rise Up. Ernie and the Top Notes with the Dap Walk. That's on the Funky 16 Corners. Dyke and the Blazers at the top of that set. We Got More Soul. You can find that, among other places, on Black Power Music of a Revolution. That's a great compilation, but if you just can't get enough Dyke and the Blazers, you can always find that on Dyke's Greatest Hits, the complete singles. At the top of the hour, Joan Armatrading, Back to the Night. We'll hear some more Joan Armatrading in the second hour, but we're getting ahead of ourselves. First, going out to Lorraine, who wrote to me at upfrontsoul@gmail.com. Thank you so much for tuning in, Lorraine. She enjoyed Benny King's version of Bruce Springsteen's 4th of July Asbury Park Sandy when I played it a while ago, so here it is. Hope you enjoy it, Lorraine. Thanks for listening to Upfront Soul.

for a little evening tonight, for a single light to all those stony faces left stranded on this 4th of July. Down in the town, the circuit's full of switchblade lovers, so fast, so shiny, so sharp. As the wizard play on the pinball way, on the boardwalk way past dark. And the boys from the casino dance with their shirts open like Latin lovers on the shore, chasing

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The kiss last night says she was dressed like a star in one of those cheap little seaside bars. And I saw a park with a lover boy out on a Kokomo. Did you hear the cops finally busted Anna Marie for telling fortunes better than they do?

Childish Gambino feels like summer. Wrapping up a warm set of music. Miles Davis and Gil Evans in the middle with their take on Summertime from Porgy and Bess. And we started the set going out to Lorraine, Ben E. King's version of Bruce Springsteen's 4th of July, Asbury Park, Sandy. You can find that if you can find tape, the record, One Step Up, Two Steps Back, the songs of Bruce Springsteen.

Springsteen. And I'm going to be adding to my reading list, Mary Climbs In, The Journeys of Bruce Springsteen's Women Fans. Sounds interesting. Thanks for hipping me to that, Lorraine. We have another cover coming up here on Upfront Soul. It's The Big O, Otis Redding, covering the Rolling Stones with I Can't Get No Satisfaction.

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1: This next tune is taken from... Also taken from the album. From the soundtrack of Shaft. And it's, you can say it's a mild form of protest. You can also say it's an informative tune because it tells about the situation in the ghetto. Now, we know about it. We're going to let the outside world know what's happening.
2: Black man, born free, at least that's the way it's supposed to be.

Isaac Hayes taking us to Soulsville. That is live at Wattstax. Curtis Mayfield, Move On Up from Curtis, and Otis Redding, I Can't Get No Satisfaction from the very best of Otis Redding. Sanguine Fromage bringing you the tunes. I hope you are enjoying them. I'm personally getting great satisfaction from spinning them for you. Right next, we're going to hear from Ram with Love Is the Answer.

Charles Bradley, the Love Bug Blues, featuring the Menahan Street Band. That's on Victim of Love. Orlando Julius taking us to Nigeria with Asami Sate from Super Afro Soul. And Ram, Love is the Answer. That's on great compilation, Jamaica to Toronto, Soul, Funk, and Reggae, 1967 and 1974. Behind me, you're hearing Lonnie Liston Smith with Nightflower from Explorations, the Columbia Recordings. I will be back in just a few minutes after a little station business with another hour of funk, soul, and jazz just for you here on Upfront Soul.

0: Hi, everybody. My name is Jennifer Jackson, and there's a radio station that's very, very close to my heart. I love it a lot. It's WOMR 92.1 FM in Provincetown, Mass., and WFMR 91.3 FM in Orleans, Mass. 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

Welcome once again back here at the Upfront Soul Ranch. I would encourage you, if you would like to get in touch with me, I always do love to hear from you. You can get in touch with me at Upfront Soul at all of those social media outlets. I love requests. I do dedications, or if you just want to say hey, we always love to hear from you. Well, we meaning it's the royal we, it's just me here. I love to hear from you. We're going to have another cover here. This is of a great Harry Nilsson tune brought to us by The Fifth Dimension, Rainmaker, here on Upfront Soul.

the Blackbirds, A Hot Day Today. Walking in Rhythm, the Essential Selection, 1973 to 1980. Bernard Pretty Purdy Groovin', that's on Soul Drums. And we started the set and the hour here on Upfront Soul with Rainmaker. And that is The Fifth Dimension from their album, Loves, Lines, Angles, and Rhymes. And of course, that was a Harry Nilsson tune, one of my favorites from his album, Harry. If there's anything I can play for you, drop me a line at upfrontsoul@gmail.com. In the meantime, we're getting back to the music with Joan Armatrading, as promised, from her wonderful album, To the Limit. What Do You Want?

Joy Aladakan there, keeping you around. King Curtis, I Was Made to Love Her. You can find that on a great compilation called Instant Soul. And as promised, we brought you some more Joan Armatrading, What Do You Want, from To the Limit. I am Sanguine Fromage, and I've got some silly sort of tunes coming up for you next. Sending this one out in loving memory of my mother, great Mama Sue, Grandma Sue. George Jackson with Disco Granny. You heard it on Upfront Soul.

0: Where you at, Rufus? Come on, Piggy. Sweetheart, get on in here. Yeah.
1: Joe Tex looking for my pig. Sam Cook brought us Shake, sending that one out to my boy Teddy. And George Jackson with Disco Granny. I'm Sanguine Fromage. It is always a joy and a pleasure to be the one at the controls. I hope you're enjoying the music here on Upfront Soul. We've got something from Shabaka next from his album African Culture. The track is called Rebirth.

put down that bag of potato chips, that white bread, that bottle of pop. Turn off that cell phone, computer, and remote control. Open the door, then close it behind you. Take a breath offered by friendly winds. They travel the earth gathering essences of plants to clean. Give it back with gratitude. If you sing, it will give your spirit lift to fly to the stars' ears and back. Acknowledge this earth who has cared for you since you were a dream planting itself precisely within your parents' desire. Let your moccasin feet take you to the encampment of the guardians who have known you before time, who will be there after time. They sit before the fire that has been there without time. Let the earth stabilize your post-colonial insecure jitters. Be respectful of the small insects, birds, and animal people who accompany you. Ask their forgiveness for the harm we humans have brought down upon them. Don't worry. The heart knows the way, though there may be high-rises, interstates, checkpoints, armed soldiers, massacres, wars, and those who will despise you because they despise themselves. The journey might take you a few hours, a day, a year, a few years, 100, 1,000, or even more. Watch your mind. Without training, it might run away and leave your heart for the immense human feast set by the thieves of time. Do not hold regrets. When you find your way to the circle, to the fire kept burning by the keepers of your soul, you will be welcomed. You must clean yourself with sage, cedar, or other healing plant. Cut the ties you have to failure and shame. Let go the pain you are holding in your mind, your shoulders, your heart, all the way to your feet. Let go the pain of your ancestors to make way for those who are heading in our direction. Ask for forgiveness. Call upon the help of those who love you. Call your spirit back. It may be caught in corners and creases of shame, judgment, and human abuse. You must call in a way that your spirit will want to return. Speak to it as you would a beloved child. Welcome your spirit back from its wandering. It may return in pieces and tatters. Gather them together. They will be happy to be found after being lost for so long. Your spirit will need to sleep a while after it is bathed and given clean clothes. Now you can have a party. Invite everyone you know who loves and supports you. Keep room for those who have no place else to go. Make a giveaway. And remember, keep the speeches short. Then you must do this. Help the next person find their way through the dark.

Nyameke Junction. Cloud Tony 1. Sorry, Cloud 21 is the name of the track from Desain. Joy Harjo, Calling the Spirit Back, and that is on her amazing album, I Pray for My Enemies. And Shabaka started that set with Rebirth from African Culture. Got time for one more long set here before we close out this edition of Upfront Soul. And yes, there's going to be a request going out to Chihiro at the end, so stay tuned, sit tight. Right now, it's James Brown, Mother Popcorn, Part 1.

and Retchery, Make Me Up, Funk Me Up. That's going out to Chihiro. Also, that was her request, but I'll send that out also to all the other Japanese funk fans who might be listening. We thank you for your support. Chihiro, Neko Kokoko, Emo Iris, and all of you out there. Booker T and the MGs sing A Simple Song. The Ohio Players asking Hoochie Coo. And we started that long set with James Brown, the Godfather of Soul, Mother Popcorn, Part 1. Well, that's the end of this week's edition of Upfront Soul. Thank you so much for tuning in. I am your host, Sanguine Fromage. I hope that you stay tuned to this great radio station. I hope you'll tune in again next week, and always do remember, if you get knocked down, don't stay down. Get up and get down. Upfront Soul comes to you from Community Radio WERU-FM, Blue Hill, Maine, Wabanaki Territory.

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I'm Justine. This is my show, Red Right Return. Thank you for tuning in this morning.

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I'm Justine. This is my program, Red Right Return. I do this most Monday mornings from 6 to 9 a.m., playing you mostly brand new music. Sometimes, if I don't know what to play, I'll play something older, but I try to keep it within 2026. So you all can experience new music, algorithm-free new music. I'm happy to be here. A beautiful sunrise this morning up over Pilgrim Lake. Ah, it was just perfect. I love it. It's the choice time of year to be driving, you know, just after 4 a.m. because you do get to see that in the wintertime. I just see the stars. And once again, I'm so happy that the Ice House took some of that, like, wrap that they have around the building away, and I can go back to seeing my little postage-size stamp view of the harbor, and it looks like a nice day on the water. All right, not prepared at all, per usual. If you were interested in anything I played in that whole hour-long set of music, you can go to WOMR.org and follow along with the real-time playlist in the upper right-hand corner. You also can download the app from the app stores, and it tells you on the app as well. Let's see, I do have some announcements to make, some underwriting messages I'm going to share with you. 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I just noticed that when we went to the book sale on Sunday. 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My stepdaughter and I, we like to go. Brought home a box of books, but now I have to clear out a box of books. Books come in, books have to go. I'm not going to have piles of books everywhere, but I don't know. Ends up happening. There's piles of books everywhere. 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If you call 508-487-2619, I will probably tell you to call back after 9 when Chris Bowles, our office manager, is here. Anyway, my backing music's running out, so I should get back to the music. Thank you so much for tuning in this morning. I hope you're waking up nice and easy.

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All right, then. I'm back. All sorts of stuff going on outside. I don't know if you can hear it. Anyways, you're listening to me, Justine, with my program Red Right Return here on Community Radio of Cape Cod. Community Radio of Cape Cod, WOMR. I don't even know what I'm saying. I'm going to be here until 9 a.m. And unfortunately, I'm not going to be here next week because I'm going away. It's summer. And I do like to get up to Maine for a few days each summer. So I'll be doing that next week. Lovely. Yeah. In my fourth year of having a job where I can take time off in the middle of the summer, it's amazing. All right, thanks to the magic of technology, you don't need a radio to listen to a radio. 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They can be reached at 508-477-9100. Oh boy. Okay. What's going on? I don't know. I don't have anything really. Mark O'Leary, yes, he'll be hosting the Fiddle and the Harp today from at 5 o'clock. Bob Weiser's gonna come in from 9:30 to 12:30 with his Old Songs Home. That's right after Counterspin, which happens after my show. And what else is then? There's Navigating the Sea Changes with Lise King. That's the spoken word program from 12:30 to 1, and of course 1 to 4 is Cafe Classical. And then Democracy Now, and then the Fiddle and the Harp, and then Alternative Radio, and then it's the Long Winding Road with Tom, and ending the whole Monday, the Grateful Dead Hour from 11 to midnight. That's your Monday on WOMR. Keep it tuned in. 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

0: Casanova. Rakish seducteur, suave, dashing, librarian? You're on The Sound Beat. Giacomo Casanova's womanizing exploits were the stuff of legend, but he was also an astrologer, a spy, even author of one of the first science fiction novels, and one neglectful librarian. When poverty late in life forced him to take a position in a castle 60 miles north of Prague, he despaired, even contemplated suicide. At his physician's urging, he wrote his memoirs, all 3,700 pages of them. He probably should have been, you know, doing librarian sorts of things, but the exercise probably saved his life. What pleasure, he wrote, in remembering one's pleasures. You're listening to Johann Strauss II's operetta, Casanova. The plot is a bit Lifetime Channel. Strauss's Casanova flees not poverty, but the jealous husbands of Venice. And he's soon up to his old tricks again. To be continued at soundbeat.org. Soundbeat is produced at the Belfer Audio Archive, Syracuse University Library. I'm Brett Barry.
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always nice to hear Bruce's voice. I caught a good chunk of his Beat Cafe on Friday. He does that on, it's not every, I think it's only one Friday a month, from 5 to 9. It's a good show. Check it out. The Truro Summer Concerts. A great time. Last 2 weeks, they've had the barbecue truck there. I think the barbecue truck is returning. I'd check their website. Anyways, the Rip It Up's always fun. All right. I have some notes from the town crier. The Friends of the Cape Cod Rail Trail remind everybody enjoying the path this season to ride safely and share the trail with care. Whether you're out for a family ride, a daily commute, or a weekend spin, please remember to wear a helmet. Keep your speed to 15 miles per hour to ensure a safe experience for all trail users. Cyclists using electric bikes should note that the rail trail permits Class 1 e-bikes only. A guideline that helps maintain a comfortable pace and protects walkers, runners, and riders of all ages. A little courtesy and awareness go a long way toward keeping the Cape Cod Rail Trail a safe, scenic, and welcoming place for the whole community. More information is available at friendsofthecapecodrailtrail.org. I know last summer there were a lot of accidents with those electric bikes, so please take care, especially because the rail trail is always a safe place to get the little ones out on bikes, and really everybody should be paying attention. That's all. Local writers are invited to submit their work for a Reading Local, a featured event at the 2026 Provincetown Book Festival, curated by Provincetown author Dennis Minsky. The Sunday morning reading will showcase 5 Cape Cod and regional writers selected from submitted poetry or prose. 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That's the end of this month. 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All right. I'm going to get back to the music because I only have an hour left. Wow. It just is so weird how time flies. And sometimes I come in and I'm like, oh my goodness, I'm not going to fill the hour. I don't have any music. I don't have enough music. What's going on? And that's never true. So Wet Leg just released a deluxe version of Moisturizer, and so here is a song off of that. You can always go to WOMR.org to find out what I've been playing this morning or what any of the DJs have been playing. There is an archive of playlists. Cool. Thank you.

the show.

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Slack Tide Sounds can be heard Tuesday afternoons from 1 to 4 p.m. We'll listen to the latest in indie rock, from headbanging to shoegazing, innovative electronic sounds, underground hip-hop, and the occasional cult classic. 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

right then, I'm back. You're listening to WOMR, Community Radio for Cape Cod, with me, Justine. This is my show, Red Right Return, and I only have about a half an hour left. And I won't be back next week, but I'll be back in 2 weeks from 6 to 9. 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I have some underwriting messages I'd like to get through. Programming on WOMR is underwritten by the Center for Coastal Studies, from distangling whales and sea turtles to removing plastics and other debris from our beaches. The Center for Coastal Studies is dedicated to preserving and protecting our marine ecosystem and coastal environment. 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Trapped in a blizzard, 8 strangers race to solve a desperate puzzle. Who among them is behind a twisted killing spree, and who might be the next victim? Agatha Christie's beloved murder mystery masterpiece, The Mousetrap, is playing through August 8th at the Harbor Stage next to the Wellfleet Town Pier. 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The soccer is almost done. It's so sad, but we have some semifinals coming up tomorrow in Dallas. France is playing Spain. That's at 3 p.m. And then on Wednesday in Atlanta, I don't know. I always want to know where they're playing. So I'm telling you, at 3 p.m. is England versus Argentina. And then from there, we'll find out what the big match is going to be. And that's on Saturday. I realize I'm driving to Maine on Saturday. Am I going to miss it? Maybe I'm going to postpone my Maine trip a day, because that's going to be exciting. It's going to be France versus somebody. Who knows who? Again, I loved all the World Cup excitement. I thought it was a lot of fun. I hope you did too. All right. Another thing, it's summertime, and there's one thing we all love to do, and that's go down to the harbor in Wellfleet when the sun is starting to set, watch the green herring hop around the docks looking for little morsels of good, and waiting in a really, really long line for that frosty, delicious treat. Or maybe the ice cream truck comes to your neighborhood. But this next set of music is dedicated to the ice cream man. Thanks for tuning in.

All right. As we know, I can't read a clock. This program was made possible by members like you and sustaining members like the Denisons of Christanistan, John Somalian, Martin and Barbara, Jack Conley, Christine Doherty, Taylor Fox Art, Upholstery Maggie, Tessa Bray Taylor, Tony Jacket, John Shea, Bob and Betsy Higgins Steele, Greg Kellogg, Craig Sobchak, in memory of his brother Michael Allen and Christine Height, Michael Tear, Scott River, Lee and Pape. The captain and crew of the schooner Istar, thank you so much for supporting Red Right Return and WOMR. As you know, WOMR is powered by community. Here, let's get that. I don't listen to a lot of Van Halen. Anyway, I should have taken the Blur song off of that set. That would have made it fit into the time. Thank you. Remember, be kind, everybody. It's summer. You just have to share your kindness. 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

0: Welcome to Counterspin, your weekly look behind the headlines. I'm Janine Jackson. This week on Counterspin, one outlet says it's unclear if war is back on. Another says Trump mulls restarting war. As though you can start and stop the harm bombs bring to people, to power plants, bridges, airports, hospitals. U.S. News report the U.S. war on Iran as if it were a playground altercation. And the Washington Post calls the illegal violation of another sovereign state a political problem Trump can't shake. If war were a football match, we could have a different conversation, and who takes the L would be a different story. But war is not a sport, and dead people are not afterthoughts. As a corollary, people worry that the war on Iran has pushed the genocide in Gaza out of corporate media's attention. But media outlets make their own choices about what to present to us. And media attention isn't change. Being on the front page guarantees nothing. There will never be a substitute for our learning about what's being done in our name and with our resources. And if your paper of record isn't doing that, you should seek other sources. We'll hear about Iran, Gaza, Lebanon, and the costs of war with Phyllis Bennis, fellow at the Institute for Policy Studies, international advisor with Jewish Voice for Peace, and author of numerous books, most recently one called Understanding Palestine and Israel, out last year from Olive Branch Press. That's coming up today on Counterspin. As we record on the afternoon of July 8th, the news is that Donald Trump has said he thinks the memorandum of understanding with Iran is over. Trump told ABC News, quote, "I don't want to deal with them anymore. They're scum. You know what scum is? They're scum. They're sick people. They're led by sick people," close quote. Okay, as a press corps, you have lots of ways to address that. The New York Times went with, quote, "Speaking at the NATO summit in Ankara, Turkey, Mr. Trump struck a belligerent tone amid the seemingly unyielding cycle of attacks and counterattacks," close quote. You and I might think this is not a person who should be in charge of international diplomacy affecting billions of human lives. But ABC News just followed that up with, "The president did, however, suggest that U.S.-Iranian negotiations over a final peace deal could continue." So here's where we're at. There are real things really happening with tremendous import. And yet there's a cartoonish feeling to it that this can't be how leaders should speak or how disputes should go in a world where we know that wars kill people who aren't the ones that make the decisions. Are we just naive? Is this the way things just are? Or is there another way forward? And how might news reporting shape or inform that new way forward? We're joined now by Phyllis Bennis. She's a fellow at the Institute for Policy Studies. She's an international advisor for Jewish Voice for Peace and author of many books, including recently Understanding Palestine and Israel from Olive Branch Press. She joins us now by phone. Welcome back to Counterspin, Phyllis Bennis.
1: Great to be with you, Janine.
0: Well, let me just stick with today, July 8th, for a minute, and ABC News is rendering for a second. I think it's not especially bad or good. I think it's just reflective. So they say, quote, "The 14-point MOU committed the signatories to the reopening of the Strait of Hormuz for commercial traffic, with the U.S. lifting its naval blockade of Iranian ports. Iran also committed not to pursue nuclear weapons, a commitment Tehran has previously made, while the U.S. agreed to allow Iranian oil sales and to begin work on a $300 million reconstruction fund for the country." So there's numerous things that you might pick up on there, but where would you start if you were talking to someone about this statement? And again, I'm not saying it's inaccurate, but if you were to come along with folks reading news media coverage, what would you add or annotate?
1: Well, there's a lot, not surprisingly. The MOU, the Memorandum of Understanding, is very short. It's like a page and a half long. And it's one of the reasons, one of many reasons, why there were so many questions about, can you tell us the difference between this MOU and the memorandum, what was known as the JCPOA, because it was an actual agreement mm-hmm. that was negotiated during the Obama period. And the first part of answering that question is that one, the Obama period JCPOA, was a nuclear deal. The MOU is a memorandum to talk about what we should talk about. It was an agreement about what we should talk about. So you can't really compare them. It's not just like apples and oranges. It's kind of apples and rose bushes mm-hmm. or something. So let's start with that reality. Now, there are some things about the MOU that were pretty clear. Most of them, ironically enough, from the U.S. vantage point, was that what was clear was what Iran is supposed to get out of this agreement to go forward, one of which was the part you just referred to, Janine, about that they were going to allow free traffic through the Strait of Hormuz without charging anything for 60 days. After that, the implication was they could charge fees or service charges or other things. It wasn't spelled out, but that was the implication. But that they were obligated to arrange for the safe passage. The U.S. decided that clearly meant, because they say it with that kind of outrage, that clearly meant that Iran had to simply not do anything and let any ships go through without any power, without acknowledging that part of this was the understanding that Iran has something to say about what ships, in what order, at what time, and how many traverse the strait, which is both part of international waters and within Iran's territorial waters. The same is true for Oman on the other side of the strait, but that seemed to not be part of the MOU. So the significance of that is not just some technical legal thing. It's that the Iranian understanding of what the MOU said was that it had to arrange for ships to traverse safely through the Strait of Hormuz. And their position is, that's what we're doing. We're telling every ship they have to coordinate with us. If they want to coordinate with somebody else, that's up to them, but they have to coordinate with us for this 60 days, and we will not charge them anything. The U.S. says that's not good enough. They can't require ships to coordinate with them. They have to just allow ships to go through without checking in with anybody, without caring how many. Are they going to crash into each other? What kind of naval restrictions are underway? Nothing. And that's what has led to this most recent occasion. For Iran, the ability to control the Strait of Hormuz has been the one strategic victory they have won through this horrific war that has been waged. And in that context, the notion that you might expect them to simply stand back and say, oh, the Strait of Hormuz, yeah, we're going back to what it was before the war, before you destroyed almost 4,000 lives in our country, before you destroyed 170 schoolgirls on your first day, before you assassinated our leader, before all of that, that's the position we'll go back to.
0: Yeah.
1: It's kind of what planet do they think they're living on?
0: Yeah.
1: So there's those kinds of things in the MOU that the U.S. is claiming should be the interpretation, but clearly is not.
0: You know, and it all has, to me, I'll bring it back, but it feels like this great man understanding of politics, like it's Trump, you know, it's the U.S. versus Iran, and you know, we're talking about people, yeah? We're talking about international law. It's the way that it's conveyed as though it's like rock 'em, sock 'em robots, as I say, like, you know,
1: Well, that's a very good way to describe them. I mean, what we're talking about is a president who has said that international law does not matter. That, in his words, the only constraint on my power, those were his words, the only constraint on my power is my own moral judgment. Mm. My God, talk about a frightening statement.
0: For real. Yep.
1: So what we're looking at when he starts talking about the Iranian negotiators as scum and calling them cuckoo,
0: right.
1: And then later in the same on the same day, he says in a press conference, I don't know what the problem is. They're dealing with really good guys. He talks about his son-in-law, Jared Kushner, and his favorite real estate agent, who are his envoys, who know nothing about diplomacy, nothing about Iranian history, certainly nothing about nuclear weapons, nuclear power, nuclear anything. All they have going for them is the trust of the president. They don't need to know anything. Mm-hmm. They don't need to know how you negotiate. They simply can say, we speak for the president, and that's supposed to be enough. So when they say that, you know, when these are the kinds of negotiations that are going on, it's a very serious problem. And this is what we're seeing at this NATO summit, where the question of Greenland has come up again.
0: Oh,
1: Trump is again demanding that the U.S. must be in control of Greenland. He's berating all of the NATO forces for not having supported this horrific war that the U.S. and Israel launched against Iran, as if the NATO charter requires every member of NATO to join every crazy illegal war that any member might start. What it actually calls for, Article 5, the famous Article 5, that says an attack on one is an attack on all, starts with an attack on one of us. It doesn't start with any war that any member of NATO might choose to start, whether it was legal or not, whether it was moral or not, no matter how many civilians it killed. So that's what we're dealing with. We're taking this out of the reality of international law. We're taking it out of the history. And we're looking at, for example, where does the question of Gaza fit into all this?
0: Right.
1: How does Lebanon fit into all this? It makes it much more complicated.
0: Well, and I just want to continue on that, because you wrote a piece a few weeks back that I saw headlined on Portside, there is no bigger Trump lie right now than him saying the Iran war is good for you or the world. And in that piece, you're connecting realities that sometimes get divorced in media, you know, where not just Iran, Gaza, Lebanon get segregated into different stories, but where foreign policy and domestic policy are on different pages, even as common sense tells us that they are tied up together and we could benefit from understanding how. And so I want to push you as a particular point to explain the problem with the idea that this war with Iran was a pointless war, like Trump woke up in the middle of the night and started this war. It, in fact, it helps us to understand the connections here.
1: Right. That's a really important point, Janine. I'm glad you asked it, because I think there has been this sense, including among a lot of people who are strongly against the war, understand that it's illegal, but are describing it and thinking about it as being a pointless war. There was no reason for it.
0: Mm-hmm.
1: There were reasons for it. They weren't good reasons. They weren't legal reasons. But it didn't, as you say, it didn't just happen. And one of those most important reasons is the question of hegemony. So both for the U.S. and Israel, and this is why they were so closely aligned on this one. You know, the U.S. and Israel have a long-standing, quote, special relationship. But there are times when they disagree. This wasn't one of them at the beginning. At the beginning of this, when they went to war hand in hand, shoulder to shoulder, no daylight, all those lovely phrases we like to hear, it was because each of them had the goal of using this war to both demonstrate and to strengthen or consolidate its role as a hegemonic power. For Israel, that meant being the hegemonic power across the Middle East and West Asia. Right? Iran was the major stumbling block preventing Israel from claiming that as an unchallenged reality. There's no question it has the most powerful military in the region. There's no question that it has the only nuclear weapons in the region. The nukes in the region, the nukes in the neighborhood do not belong to Iran. They belong to Israel. Nobody likes to talk about that, but that's part of the reality of their strength. They want to be the unchallenged hegemonic power. The U.S. wants that at the global level. Trump wants to be the hegemonic leader of the world on his own terms, whatever those terms may be as they change hour to hour.
0: Right.
1: So they agreed with that, and that's what made that alliance so tight. Now, of course, they disagreed. We don't have to go through the whole history of this war, but we do know that one of the things that's happened is that the question of what they want to get out of it now has differed. The U.S., like Iran, ironically enough, for different reasons, both want this war to end. Israel does not. Israel wants this war to continue. Bibi Netanyahu wants this war to continue because it's the basis of his political legitimacy. He's the only one, he has told the people of Israel for 30 years now, who can both manage the relationship with the U.S., I would say he's not doing such a good job on that one,
0: mm-hmm.
1: and who could stand up to Iran, which means who's willing to go to war against Iran. As it turns out, there's a lot of people in Israel that are willing to go to war against Iran and eager to. But for the moment, that's the basis of the disagreement. It didn't start as a disagreement, but it is a disagreement now. It's also a disagreement in the question of between the U.S. and Iran, certainly, not so much between the U.S. and Israel, on the question of how does this relate to Lebanon?
0: Yeah.
1: The MOU says explicitly that the ceasefire component, which is basically what this is, it's a ceasefire agreement, supposedly, that ceasefire explicitly is supposed to include the region, including Lebanon. What it doesn't say is, including Lebanon, where Israel has now killed over 4,000 civilians in the south, has driven more than 1 million people out of their homes, and is occupying much of South Lebanon, but also Gaza, also Palestine, particularly Gaza, in the context of the genocide. It does not say that the region has to include Gaza, and unfortunately, the other side, the Iranian side, did not demand that, did not call for that. They did demand it for Lebanon, and they got it. They did not demand it for Palestine, and as a result, the genocide in Gaza is continuing. There have been people killed every day. It, just in the period since last October's so-called ceasefire in Gaza, there have been over 1,200 people killed, 260 of them children. And that's continuing on a daily basis. So this has to be looked at in that context. Part of the reason that the U.S. and Israel went to war right when they did, not the only reason of why they did, but when they did, had to do with Gaza. And that is on the question of accountability and impunity. They were looking at the 2 years at that point. It's now almost three. It's coming on to 3 years. More than 2 years of genocide in Gaza, and Israel had really not paid a serious price. In legitimacy, yes. But strategically, economically, at the human level, no. And from that, they drew the lesson. We could do it too and not pay a price.
0: Right.
1: And unfortunately, they've been right.
0: That's where we are.
1: They launched an illegal war. They've killed thousands of people, driven millions out of their homes. 3.2 million people in Iran have lost their homes, and they have not paid a price.
0: I'm going to ask you about media in a second, but before that, we've talked before about international agencies, you know, the folks that are supposed to be like Meta and reviewing this, you know, in terms of international law. What's happening in that space? Why can you and I say this is illegal and somehow it's not stopped?
1: Yeah, well, how is it illegal is the easy part. The UN Charter, which is the foundation of modern international law, is very clear. It says that no country can go to war against another country, with only two exceptions. One is immediate self-defense. If an armed attack occurs, and only until the Security Council can meet to decide what should be done in the context of this apparently new threat to international peace and security. The second is if it's approved by the Security Council. Neither of those things happened this time. There was no move to support this in the Security Council. The Security Council certainly didn't support it. Until after, when it congratulated parts of it. It's quite horrific in that sense. but it did not approve it. And there was no attack against Israel or the United States from Iran. The exception in Article 51 of the Charter that talks about self-defense does not include, we think they're creating materials that someday could become a weapon that might be used against us. That doesn't count.
0: No.
1: That's not self-defense. That's not self-defense. So this war was illegal, period, full stop. It's not a question. The reason that it doesn't get talked about is because Trump has made clear that unlike other earlier horrific wars waged by the United States, such as the Iraq War of 2003, led by George Bush, who has since sort of gotten a pass because he's painting pictures of puppies.
0: It's for real.
1: But when he was trying to get international support of the United Nations to go to war against Iraq, he was unable to do so. For 8 months, he and his counterpart in the UK, Tony Blair, tried to get the Security Council to vote to endorse a war, and they failed. They could not get the resolution to pass it. Ultimately, they made the decision to go to war in violation of that requirement.
0: Right.
1: But they at least acknowledged that there was such a requirement.
0: Yes.
1: Trump has taken it 10 steps further and said, there is no international law that I'm bound by. So he doesn't care. He never tried to get the UN to approve, not that they would have. But he never tried to do that because he doesn't believe that he is bound by any kind of laws that everyone else in the world is bound by.
0: And the media shape our public understanding to such a great extent, because many folks don't have a historical understanding or a political understanding of what's going on. And why should
1: Absolutely.
0: They? You know, why would they? So they read the paper and that's where they get their ideas. Yeah.
1: Right. I mean, that's one of the effects of these wars is, you know, the economic impact on every country, including the United States, that make the question, when the word of the day of affordability, it makes that such a crisis. It means people are working harder than ever to put food on the table. Who has time to follow the news in a serious and, you know, level-headed way? It's asking too much.
0: It's asking a lot, and that's why, in particular, I appreciated in your piece your connection of foreign policy and domestic policy, because they are often segregated. So, you know, I was trying to keep it cute, but I can't find a way. You know, media coverage says you got to say you're Team USA, you know, and other countries are Team Anti-USA. And it
1: Team
0: doesn't
1: other.
0: Land because all of us know people
1: right.
0: from every country on the planet. We're married to them. You know, they're our friends.
1: Exactly.
0: They're every
1: they're
0: second person
1: they're
0: we meet on the street,
1: they're,
0: right?
1: So they're in ICE jails today. And that's why we're seeing in this incredible resistance in this country, the resistance against ICE atrocities that are grabbing children out of their parents' arms and arresting our neighbors, all of that is linked to what the U.S. is doing with our tax money, where it's spending the current military budget, Janine, this year is over $1 trillion. That's one of those figures that it's not even possible to understand what a trillion means. I mean, a million is such a big number that when you think about a million millions, right, it's impossible to comprehend that. But what we're talking about for next year is $1.5 trillion. And that gives the answer to why are we constantly told that there's not enough money for healthcare, there's not enough money for education, there's not enough money for jobs. We heard it out of the mouth of Donald Trump.

0: another page. Gaza's another page. When we understand the connection of those stories, we understand the connection of spending. But what would you like to leave us with in terms of, you know, where to look for information or what to discount from the information that we get? Final thoughts on journalism.
1: Sure. If people want more information, the article you were referring to that was first published in Common Dreams and later in Portside, that's a useful one. If people want to take a look at my newest book, which is written in sort of an FAQ format, frequently asked questions about all of this stuff, it goes up through October 7th and what happened after October 7th and up through the election of Trump. That's available through Interlink Books. And if you want information about the link in the federal budget between paying for wars, this war in Iran, earlier wars, and future wars too, and what happens to our budgets here in the United States, my colleagues at IPS in the National Priorities Project, nationalpriorities.org, look at the trade-offs. It will tell you with two clicks, in your city or your county or your state or the U.S. as a whole or your congressional district, a useful one, it will tell you how much money in tax dollars is going from that city, from that state, directly to the military budget. And what could you do with it instead? How many kids could get into Head Start? How many veterans could get health care? How many houses could be retrofitted with green technology? How many nurses could be hired? Take your pick, any of those. But look at that. Tell people in your community about that. Remind them that they have something to say about this, and that the price of wars, which is paid for primarily financially in this country, but is paid for in human lives in the rest of the world, lies with us as well as those here in Washington.
0: All right, then. We've been speaking with Phyllis Bennis. She's a fellow at the Institute for Policy Studies, and you can find them online at ips-dc.org, and that'll be the place to find the links to the projects that she's talking about. Her most recent book is Understanding Palestine and Israel. Phyllis Bennis, thank you so much for joining us this week on Counterspin.
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0: And that's it for Counterspin for this week. 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I'm Janine Jackson. 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

Presidential smirk, say don't look now, it's Captain Kirk. He's an arrogant jerk, though likable too, but the Federation's been lying to you. The Federation, the corporation, is supposed to be public radio station. They're violating the neutral zone to promote the Imperial Corporation.

around the clock. You got the comm now, Mr. Spock. To the victors go the spoils. The lithium crystals, petroleum oil. They hate our freedom for no good reason. Arabs and Klingons, it's open season.

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Sing and shout, the truth wins out. Everybody knows they lie. So you know that the government's been lying to you, and I know that it ain't nothing new. That's politicians, that's what they do. They've been lying since 1492. They didn't teach me when I was a kid about all the terrible things that we did. We'll always honor this sacred treaty with a smallpox-covered blanket, sweetie. Agent Orange and napalm, Gulf of Tonkin, Vietnam, Iran, Contra, Watergate, it's a history of the criminal state. We're spoon-feeding it right out of the box. We're fair and balanced, says the Fox, while talk show shills are shouting out, it's liberals we gotta be worrying about. They

My mom said, really, if the news was controlled by corporate money and held in a stranglehold, I would have heard about it on the TV. If it was really so important, then I would have been told by the newscasters and the pundits and the anchors and their pals, the politicians, generals, and bankers. You say they're doing the old bait and switch, but why would they lie? They're already rich.

0: And good morning, everybody. It's another glorious summer day here on Cape Cod. Temperature high 70s expected. Sunny. A perfect beach day, I think. If you can get in the water, do so. No traffic issues to report on Route 6. At least not yet. And construction appears to have been completed in all the places that were having construction earlier in the season. So there'll be no traffic other than that caused by actual drivers. So leave a few extra minutes. Slow down. The best advice I have to enjoy your vacation on Cape Cod is slow the hell down. What's the hurry? And on that note, what do we got for music today? I've got new music from Alison Russell, from The Refugees, from Margot Price, from Chris Matthews, from Rising Appalachia. I've got music for the season. I've got music continuing the 250th anniversary of the land of the free and the home of the brave, however you want to take that. Some festival previews and previews of upcoming performances happening here on the Cape. All that and more this very Monday morning. And I think we are actually going to start off with our theme song this morning. Thanks to Jay Mankita for They Lied to transition us from counterspin to folk music. Here's Shelley Poston.
1: On a lonely street at twilight, on my way home from the store, I passed a rundown mansion

and a sign upon the threshold set the old songs home. Well, sometimes curiosity is not to be denied. I walked up to

0: I will say what I have said many times before. There is no place in America for political violence of any kind.
1: Oh, that's Carsey Blanton here on the Old Songs Home. From her most recent recording, which I believe is called Everything is Great. That song is called Peace and Freedom. Thanks to Chuck Schumer for the final concluding comment. Ah. Hard to know where to start these days, trying to understand the

0: counterspin, and shall we pose in with our themes? Let me say that in English, with our theme song, The Old Song's Home. We heard from Ava Brennan, singer-songwriter from Chicago, making a tour around New England with no stops on Cape Cod, but somebody sent me that song, which I rather liked, and asked me to play it and mention her. So the song we heard is called Home With You, and Ava Brennan here on The Old Song's Home. We heard from Joe Jenks, I'm a Stranger in This Land, written by Cy Conn, recorded by Joe Jenks on his recording called The Forgotten. And The Forgotten is for Forgotten Songs written by Cy Conn, who forgot to record them at some point. Cy actually recorded that song recently for a new recording called Mayday. We will hear from that recording at some point later on. Cindy Kalich, from her most recent recording with Gray Larson, gave us a piece called Both Sides Now, not the Joni Mitchell song of the same name, by any means. The recording is called Ride in the Light, came out 2 years ago, 2024. I think Cindy just played a few East Coast dates last month, and she and Gray are out on the West Coast for July. Most of the time they're in Indiana, which has coasts on the lake, but not on the Atlantic or Pacific. And Carsey Blanton finished up the set with Peace and Freedom from Everything is Great. Joe Jenks is going to be making some appearances in the Northeast. He was at the Old Songs Festival that I attended several weeks ago. He will be at the Falcon Ridge Folk Festival in Goshen, Connecticut, on the Goshen Fairgrounds. That's coming up the 24, 25, 26 of July. Some WOMR folks will be at the Falcon Ridge Folk Festival. Joe Jenks is one of several Falcon Ridge performers who are also coming to perform on the Cape in the next few weeks. Joe will be on the Cape on the 30th of July at Cranfest in the Courtyard. We'll hear in a little while from Alice Howe and Freebo. They will be at both Falcon Ridge and at the Cranfest in the Courtyard concerts. We are approaching the hour of 10 o'clock. You are tuned to Outermost Community Radio for Cape Cod and beyond. We are WOMR 92.1 FM Provincetown, WFMR 91.3 FM Orleans. 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Lots of interesting things to do. You are tuned to WOMR, and this is the Old Songs Home radio show. My name is Bob Weiser, and I'm your host every Monday from 9:30 in the morning till half past noon for folk and acoustic music, traditional and contemporary, old and new. And today is no exception. Let's see if I can find climate connections for you. We'll get that taken care of. And some announcements and get back to the music.
1: I'm Dr. Anthony Lizerwitz, and this is Climate Connections. Each year, donors and foundations give billions of dollars to groups working to address climate change. But Edgar Villanueva of the Lumbee Tribe in North Carolina says only a tiny fraction goes to indigenous communities who have long cared for the earth.
2: I often think of those communities as having solutions, the best solutions to the problems that we are facing.
1: He says members of tribal communities may not have connections to wealthy donors or may lack certain credentials that foundations are looking for,

0: I stay up at night worrying about folks that I know who are so critical to this movement and yet have to spend half time or more out begging for resources to do their work.
1: So to help relieve that pressure, his organization, the Decolonizing Wealth Project, created the Indigenous Earth Fund. They raise money from donors and foundations, then distribute those funds to projects chosen by a group of Indigenous advisors. Since 2021, they've granted more than $5 million to projects in clean energy, forest management, and more, all led by Indigenous people.
0: Folks who I truly believe we can trust to guide us into the future and take care of this planet because they have stewarded it for so, so long.
1: Climate Connections is produced by the Yale Center for Environmental Communication. 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
2: 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And let's get back to music. It is summer. Schooner Hindu sales, Max Seafood, all of these things are appropriate to the summer season. And so is this song from David Roth.

This parcel of sand, well, that's where my sweetie is from. So we picked up and moved from a place where my heart was at home.

0: we all are here for a purpose, and I let, you know, somebody else do all the speaking because they know more about all this than I do, but we thought it might be appropriate if we could find a song about solar energy. You'd be surprised. There aren't any, or very many. However, we decided that there's a song written by A.P. Carter back in the 1930s. And if you really think about it, it could be applied to the purposes here. So we decided we'd work it out. The only problem was is that we didn't know the words. So just to show you how much dedication we put into the show, we called a friend that was doing a show out in Virginia. That's on the East Coast, the other coast. And she was doing a bluegrass show. She was just going on stage. She says, I'll call you back in 45 minutes. So she called us back with the words, and they're taped on my guitar here.
1: This is a tribute to Sharon.
0: Yes, sir. That's for the... yeah. So we dedicate this song to Sharon Hicks. And this is called Keep on the Solar Side of Life.
1: And everyone should do this.
2: If y'all know the words to this, why, feel free to lay out. No, sing along if you want to. It's a happy song anyway.

Emmylou Harris here on the Old Songs Home with a solar power version of Keep on the Sunny Side to kind of close off this set of summer songs. And I did that for a couple of reasons. Number one, it's always a good idea to remember that the sun is both our friend and you want to really be careful about the sun. We've got another spell of really hot weather coming up later this week. Could make it to the 90s again by the end of the week. Or so I've been led to believe. Maybe it's not true. Speaking for myself, I got too much sun last week in the days leading up to the 4th of July. And I'm used to working out in the sun. I have worked out in the sun gardening, both amateur and professional gardening. And there's a lot of time in the sun involved in working in gardens. And I don't think I've ever overdone it quite as much as I did last week. I think my brains are starting to function normally again, although you all can be the

0: David Roth, Cape Cod. We heard from Richard Schindel, A Summer Wind, A Cotton Dress. We heard Mark Borelli cover a Bill Morrissey song called Summer Night. Such a lovely summer night. There have been some beautiful ones this season already, and hopefully more to come. Patty Larkin gave us her famous piece, Dave's Holiday. Is the dog named Dave? Is the guy on the holiday named Dave, or are they both named Dave? I'm not going to play the song again for you to find out. It's a test of your memory. And Emmylou Harris sang Keep on the Sunny Side from the Carter Family in a million versions of that song, that I chose that one because of her talking about the sun being a powerhouse for good on the planet, if we use it wisely and proactively. Go figure. What have I got for you here announcement-wise? Let's take care of a couple of these things and get back to music. 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And have I got another announcement for you? I do.
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Well, let's get back to music. We heard from Patty Larkin as part of that summer set with Dave's Holiday. But Patty's here on the Cape. I think she's got a show coming up in August at the Payamet with Lucy Kaplansky. But I want to hear some more of her from her duet recording called 25. Here's Patty Larkin with Bruce Coburn as her duet on a song she wrote called Open Arms. And after that, we use that as an excuse to hear from Bruce Coburn. Who knows what follows that? You might have a suggestion. I would be open to suggestion. I ran into a friend of mine, Sandy Pliskin, at the Old Songs Festival. And he reminded me of a band he played in at one time called Open to Suggestion. That was about 35 years ago. But here's Patty Larkin, Open Arms.

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0: That's John Ferullo here on the Old Songs Home. That's called Pretty Good Day from a recording just released called Red-Tailed Hawk. Jay Mankita sang Living Planet, a song that's been covered by numerous other artists over the years. But written by Jay Mankita, we heard from Farris and Jason Romero, These Are the Days, from their recently released recording, These Are the Days That Turn Into Years, from Aaron Nathans and Michael G. Ronstadt. We heard Dust and Sunbeams from Esperanza, also brand new. Excuse me, Phil Kenelty, A Line in the Sand, the title track of his 2025 recording. Bruce Coburn sang To Keep the World We Know from O Sun, O Moon, and Patty Larkin with Hope from Bruce Coburn started off the set at 10:30 with Peter Mulvey singing Booth of Glass. That was supposed to be Bruce Coburn singing Open Arms, but got the discs mixed up. Still suffering from that sun. It's 11 o'clock. 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My name is Bob Weiser. This show is called The Old Songs Home. I play folk and acoustic music, traditional and contemporary, old and new, each and every Monday, 9:30 in the morning till 12:30. We're halfway through today, and believe it or not, I've got plenty more music to share with you over the next hour and a half. But before we get to that, we've got Stardate to consider.
1: Stardate, July 13th. Trying to avoid the Milky Way. After this.
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1: Stardate, July 13th. The Milky Way shines at its best on summer nights. Right now, it arcs across the east as the sky gets fully dark and passes high overhead later on. Under dark skies, it looks like a hazy band of light. That band outlines the disk of our home galaxy. So for the astronomers who study the Milky Way galaxy, it's the go zone. There's lots to look at. But for those who study other galaxies, it's been the no-go zone. In fact, it's called the zone of avoidance because it's hard to see anything through it. The main problem is giant clouds of dust scattered throughout the galaxy. The dust absorbs visible light. Depending on which part of the disk you look through, in fact, the clouds can block more than 99% of the light from objects behind them. The other problem is that the Milky Way is crowded. Millions upon millions of stars everywhere you look. So when you look into the band of the Milky Way, it's hard to know whether you're seeing a star or gas cloud in the galaxy or something beyond it. Fortunately, some wavelengths that are invisible to the human eye do get through. Infrared light and radio waves. The infrared is best seen from space, but the radio can be tuned in by giant antennas on the ground. Galaxies typically emit more of both of those forms of energy than individual stars do. Important ways to avoid problems from the zone of avoidance. More about the Milky Way tomorrow. Today's program was made possible by Mercer Caverns in Calaveras County in California's historic gold country. More information at mercercaverns.net. I'm Billy Henry.
0: Well, let's get back to some music. You know, this topic of immigration keeps on coming up. And there's several reasons for this, not the least of which is that while most of us still exist in our comfortable bubble of lifelong citizenship and generations of citizens preceding us in our families, a significant percentage of the population does not live in that bubble. And government policy threatens not only the worst of the worst, but even the best of the best of those folks whose citizenship has come by more recently. And among the things that are happening in the music world is that people keep recording a song which is attributed to Woody Guthrie, called Deportees, also known as the Plane Wreck at Los Gatos. The Canyon of the Cats in Southern California in 1948. That song has been covered and re-released this year by an amazing number of musicians, including another one brand new for Margot Price on her new recording, Days of Unrest. She's joined on this version by Joan Baez, who is retired, as you probably are aware, and the Memphis Mariachi. Let's hear that one and how they interpret Deportees, and then we'll hear Chris Matthews' recent release of her rewrite of Deportees. All this here on the Old Songs Home.

Chris Matthews here on the Old Song Psalm. That song she calls Citizen, but it is her rewrite of the Woody Guthrie and Martin Hoffman composition from the late 1940s called Deportees, re-recorded by Margot Price with the original lyrics, joined by Joan Baez and Memphis Mariachi, and then Chris Matthews with Citizen. Chris Matthews, award-winning singer-songwriter, now living in Nashville, originally from Norfolk, Virginia, I think. She was the opening performer last year at the Cranfest in the Courtyard Concert Series in Harwich on opening night. And if I can find the right button to push, you'll hear about this week's Cranfest in the Courtyard performance. Bob Weiser here for the Harwich Cranberry Festival, presenting the eighth season of Cranfest in the Courtyard at the 204 Sisson Road in Harwich Center, Thursday evening starting July 2nd. Gates open at 5:45 p.m. Music begins promptly at 6:30. 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Picnics are welcome. We move indoors to the auditorium if the weather is not suitable for the courtyard. Thursday, July 16th, it's Grammy winner Dom Flemons, co-founder of the Carolina Chocolate Drops. The American songster brings multiple instruments and music in 100 years of American music styles. Purchase tickets and get more information and links to the artists performing at cranfest.net.

Well, that's the faux pas here on the Old Songs Home of the piece called Guacmaster. And if you think the faux pas are a little stretching the envelope a bit, you would probably be correct. And I'm not sure there's any horn parts on that particular piece, but they are a band that starts out with a sort of bluegrass sensibility. But they go into the jazz and the gospel-y harmonies on some of their songs that actually have singing on them. There are some. I'm trying to remember whether he's a trombone or a saxophone player. I'm pretty sure it's saxophone. They're going to be coming to Cape Cod to perform, as is Dom Flemons, who you heard from before. So let me tell you what you heard from in that last set. Dom Flemons gave us the Lonesome Old River Blues from his Grammy-nominated Black Cowboys recording out on Smithsonian Folkways in 2018. And then from his recording, Guess I'm Doing Fine. Guess I'm Doing Fine. Joined by Sam Bush on his 2023 recording. Dom Flemons is here on the Cape this Thursday evening, July 16th, at Crown Fest in the Courtyard. You might have heard me read the announcement about that concert series. It goes on in Harwich at the 204 outdoors. When the weather's good, indoors in the auditorium, if the weather doesn't shine its light on us. We've had two perfect nights on the first two Thursdays, July 2nd and 9th, and the forecast for this Thursday is for another perfect night to be outdoors in the courtyard. That'll be great, I think. Grammy winner Dom Flemons, solo with his banjo, guitar, harmonicas, his quills, and his bones, and several other instruments. Did I mention the banjos? He's got several different banjos in different styles. He's got the gourd banjo, and he's got the 4-foot-wide banjo. I don't know what you call that one, as well as your standard-type banjos. And he's masterful on all of them. And both the faux pas and Dom Flemons are part of the Gray Fox Bluegrass Festival taking place just across the Hudson River in New York State. If you go straight out on the Mass Turnpike, it's only a few miles south, and just a few miles

west of the river. Thursday, Friday, Saturday, and Sunday, they are joined at the Grey Fox Bluegrass Festival, obviously, by a cast of dozens of other full-scale bluegrass acts. They are sort of the outliers of stretching the bluegrass audience's artistic boundaries, if you will. Both of them appearing here on Cape Cod as part of the Krenfest of the Courtyard series. The Faux Pas will be here on the 13th of August, Thursday evening. Let's see where we're going from here. I have some more music queued up for you. Let's see if I can figure out which one of these buttons will get us to it. It's not that one, so it must be this one. From a playlist I put together called Stranger in the Land. Stranger in this land. And we've got Alison Krauss. Not Alison Krauss. We've got Alison Russell ready to sing for you. Her brand new recording is out. It's called In the Hour of Chaos. And we're going to, I think, hear two from Alison Russell. Brand new. Literally brand new, like came out this week. This is called Chaos Theory. Features Alison Russell and Kishona and Sarah Watkins. Then we're going to hear another one from Alison Russell with Nora Jones joining her.

Alison Russell, her brand new recording, just recently come out. And not showing up in the automatically generated playlist, interestingly enough. That's how new the recording is. Chaos Theory with Kishona and Sarah Watkins, and then Really Real with Nora Jones from In the Hour of Chaos. Alison Russell, brand new on Concord, Rounder, Fantasy, whatever they're calling the various configurations of that small-scale record conglomerate. One of the few remaining ones out there doing stuff like this. Bless their hearts. I'd give you a performance schedule for Alison, but it's not... Oh, yeah, there's one. She's playing in Lewiston, Maine on July 14th. And in Sterling Heights, Michigan on the 15th, along with Sarah McLachlan. That should be quite an interesting show. The 14th, I believe, is tomorrow. Seeing as how today is the 13th. So if you happen to be listening from up in Maine and you're an Alison Russell fan, you might want to get yourself over there. She is quite an extraordinary performer. I have seen her in the past. Let's see, I've got a bunch of announcements to read you. Let's see if I can get through some of them. 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And I've got the big one. Let's see if I can get through this one. This program, the Old Songs Home Radio Show, is made possible by members like you and by sustaining members, people like Mark Kaminsky, Phil Pryor, Bob Gordon in memory of his wife, Linda, Maxine Smith and John Economos, David and Chris O'Neill, Gary and Abby Kutnick, Liza Turner,
Donna and Tim Driscoll in memory of Annie and Marion. Hey, here's a shout out to Dave and Chris O'Neill, who I think were sitting next to us at the Cranfest and Courtyard concert last Thursday evening in Harwich. Betty Burks, Catherine Hoffman, Mary Lou Barriant, Rich Eldred, Mark and Judy Sitkin, Brian and Maggie McMenamin, the Beat Greens, Harriet Jerusha, Neil Weiss at the Fiber Optic Center in New Bedford, Ed and Shannon McManus, David Arano, Ayla Jeunesse, Peter Donnelly, Kate Nelson, Yvonne Rellen, Cheryl Nesney, James Carboni, Doug Wilcock in memory of Mary, Russ and Nancy Brown, Katuit Solar, that's Conrad Geyser, Leslie Fraser, Conrad Schultz, David Bastian, hi David, Reese Brewer, Mark and Cheryl Gordon, Mark Emery, arriving shortly from his home in Germany, Teresa and Harry in Wellfleet, Stan and Eva Sikorsky, David Warzala, returning from Wisconsin for this Thursday's concert, I hope, David, Deborah Ennis, Tom Kelsey, Terry Ryder, Judy Griffin, Kathleen Healy, Gail McAleer, David, Ralph Diamond, Brenda Jane Meehan, Bonnie Shepherd, David Holmstrom, Billy and Beth Hardy, Scott Trask and his dogs, River Lee and Poppy, Kathy Swanson and Mitz O'Connell, and Frida Think. A big thank you to all of those sustaining members. 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WOMR is powered by community. 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Thank you to everybody who's contributed to community radio here on Cape Cod. Okay, that means it's time to get back to music. And I thought I had a song queued up for you, and I do have a song queued up for you. And it is this one from Phil Henry and George Nostrand called Make Good Trouble. Yeah, you know where that quote came from, John Lewis.

I've got some more songs for Woody to play for you in the next half hour, but being that it's 3 minutes before noon, I'll just tell you that that one that we just heard from Sean Kiley is called I Ain't Got No Home in This World. That's the title of the recording from which it comes, 2026 release. I've got a few more Woody Guthrie tribute songs to share with you. But first, let's take care of a few of these messages, starting off with thanking our business members here on the Old Songs Home. And I think I can do that, starting with the folks at Buca's Tuscan Roadhouse at Fort Depot Road, corner of Route 28 in Harwich, 508-432-6900, or online at bucastuscanroadhouse.com. 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And my name is Bob Weiser. The show is called The Old Songs Home, where I play folk and acoustic music, traditional and contemporary, old and new, each and every Monday, 9:30 in the morning till half past noon. We've got 28 minutes to go, and I've got 28 minutes worth of stuff to share with you, mostly music. I think we're going to get right back to those Woody Guthrie tracks.

Songs for Woody as we continue this little set in honor of his birthday. And I've got this one here that I hope I can get to play in this particular format. Having a hard time getting this particular song queued up for you. So let's see what I can do in the meantime. And I know just what I'll do. I'll go to something that's not Woody Guthrie. While I wait for that to download. Because I do have this recording from Alice Howe and Freebo live. Their most recent recording, they are going to be at the Falconbridge Folk Festival, and they're going to be coming to play here on Cape Cod.

That's Joe Jenks here on the Old Songs Home. That's called It's Not For Sale, as you might have guessed. And he wrote that song in 2019, when the, at the time, president suggested that perhaps he'd like to buy Greenland. And at the time, most people didn't take it seriously. And Joe didn't take it that seriously either. He wrote the song, but never recorded it. But then, lo and behold, it came up again. And so now the song is recorded, and now you can hear it. Joe Jenks is part of our tribute to Woody Guthrie on the eve of his birthday, which is tomorrow. I think he was born in 1912, which would make it his 102nd birthday. One way or the other, we just heard a bunch of songs, and I should tell you what they were, because those songwriters deserve the recognition. So let's go back and tell you that we heard from Sean Kiley, I Ain't Got No Home in the Swamp. Rob Ferguson gave us Wild Wolf, Woody Guthrie. T.C. Anderson gave us one called For Woody. Doug Mishkin, Woody's Children. And Joe Jenks, It's Not For Sale. And before Joe Jenks, we heard Alice Howe and Freebo sing Twilight live from their recording, Alice Howe and Freebo Live, that came out in 2025. Alice Howe and Freebo will be at the Cranfest in the Courtyard here on Cape Cod in Harwich on Thursday, August 6th, and Joe Jenks on Thursday, July 30th. Both are at the Falcon Ridge Folk Festival, and let me tell you, as long as I've got it on the screen in front of me, that among the other performers will be Nerissa and Katrina Neal, Susan Werner, Vance Gilbert, Greg Greenway, Sam Robbins, David Jacob Strain, Pamela Means, Tony Furtado, Damn Tall Buildings, Cold Chocolate, Jim Lauderdale, Eileen Ivers and the Brigadines, Shauna in a Dress, Terrence Simeon and the Zydeco Experience, and others. And I can't tell you who the others are, but eventually I'll be able to, probably after the festival, but you never know. It says our full performance schedule will be posted here, but that word here has not yet been linked to a schedule, so I cannot tell you more. And what else was I going to tell you? And yes, so they're going to be performing here on the Cape. And I mentioned earlier that the Faux Pas and Don Flemons are performing here on the Cape. The Faux Pas on August 13th, Don Flemons on July 16th, that's this very week, there at the Gray Fox Bluegrass Festival. And I should tell you a little bit about some of the other artists who are going to be there, which I can do just as soon as I get to the right screen, which I have right here. Dry Branch Fire Squad, Daryl Scott, String Band, Della May, East Nashgrass, Amy Helm, The Revelers, The Faux Pas, Del McCoury Band, The Steel Drivers, the Brothers Comatose, Kaya Cater and Trey Wellington, the infamous String Dusters that I already mentioned them, Rhiannon Giddens and the Old Time Review, more Dry Branch Fire Squad, Daryl Anger and Joe K. Walsh's Blurgrass, Levant du Nord, Pine Leaf Boys, Don Flemons and the Traveling Wildfires, the John Hartford Fiddle Tune Project. John is no longer with us, so he will not be playing. Anyway, all of those artists and quite a few others performing at the Gray Fox Bluegrass Festival. That's this weekend, July 24, 25, 26, 27. And that is taking place, of course, in beautiful Oak Hill, New York, just across the Hudson River, just off the Massachusetts Turnpike. Anyway, all that and more available to you. Bits and pieces here on Cape Cod, the whole Megillah out there in the Berkshire
mountain foothills, and et cetera, at the two festivals I mentioned, Falcon Ridge on the, what are those dates? The 28, 29, 30 for Falcon Ridge, 23, 24, 25, 26 for Grey Fox. Anyway, it's all out there. Find their websites and avail yourselves of all this good stuff. Let's hear another one from Allison Freebo to take us to the closing songs for today. And I think we'll give you this old bluegrassy favorite of mine, written by Jeff Black. Allison Freebo doing Sailin' Shoes live.

0: Carlos Howe and Freebo, Sailing Shoes. They'll be August 6th at Cranfest in the Courtyard, right here in Harwich on Cape Cod, also at the Falcon Ridge Folk Festival the last weekend of July. And I've got a couple of announcements for you, and then we're out of here until next week. 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And that brings us right up to the magic time of 12:30, at which point we are going to Navigating the Sea Changes here on Community Radio WOMR.
1: 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Hi, Richard.
2: Hi, how are you, Lise?
1: I'm doing well. It's cooled off a little bit, so I'm happy about that. How are you?
2: Yes. Very happy to have a little lower temperature in New England.
1: Yeah.
2: I don't like living in Tucson, Arizona.
1: Yes, it did feel like the blast furnace. So it was really great to run into you a few weeks ago at our friend Tim McCarthy's birthday party. And I hit you up for being on the show, and you so graciously said yes. So now you're up.
2: I'm delighted to be here with you. So it's great.
1: Thank you. So I want to go back to a little bit of background on you for those who don't know who you are. Professor Parker, I met at Harvard Kennedy School when I was doing my mid-career master's program. He is an Oxford-trained economist, and he was a senior fellow at the Shorenstein Center. He's now professor emeritus from the Harvard Kennedy School. And in 2011, I was part of a secret group of people from his class who worked to rally support for him to be nominated for the Outstanding Teacher of the Year at the Harvard Kennedy School, and he did win the award in 2011. It's the, how do you say that? It's the Manuel C. Carballo?
2: Oh, Carballo Award.
1: Carballo.
2: Manny Carballo was an outstanding early teacher at the Kennedy School, and so the award for outstanding teaching.

0: is in honor of him.
1: Oh, see, I didn't have that background. But thank you for filling that in. I figured he had to be someone important to have the award named after him, of course. But that was really fun. And that was with our friend Paul Heroux, who some of our listeners may know as the former mayor of Attleboro, former state rep. He was also your student in our class. And now he's the sheriff. So shout out to Paul for all of our listeners who know him. And I wanted to ask you to visit with us today because of where we are. And this show is about navigating the sea changes. And, you know, as I say, every time we do the show, I thought it was going to be focused on things that are about, like, cultural shifts and, you know, climate change. And here we are instead in this great moment of upheaval, political, economic, pretty much everything. Everything is in upheaval right now. And here we are about a week out now from the celebrations of the nation's 250th birthday. And considering your background as an economist, and also as, for those who don't know, the co-founder of Mother Jones Magazine, which was a surprise to me when I was at the Kennedy School to find out there were all these whispers about, oh, you have to take Professor Parker's class. And it was an economics class about the presidency. And I, you know, had to relearn algebra to take the GREs. So I was a little scared of taking economics classes, you know, having been in the media side for a long time and not really reporting on, you know, statistics and quant, which seemed to be the focus, you know, at the Kennedy School. You know, took your class and found out how brilliantly you're able to tie together deep reflections on things like quant and stats and economic policy and real world circumstances. And how much it seems like that kind of understanding is needed right now, because things really feel out of our control and they feel like intentionally put out of reach. And I thought, you know, to have you on the show to talk about, what are you thinking about now? How does the world look to you right now? And what do you think our listeners could benefit from as far as, you know, your reflections?
0: Well, thanks. That's a lot, especially because I now have about 18 minutes left, but I will do my darndest to try to give you a couple of thoughts. One of which is this: I'm turning 80 in a couple of months.
1: What?
0: And so I am looking back over a long life and career and trying to make sense of recurring patterns in them, and become very impressed by a Yale political scientist named Stephen Skowronek. And he raises this really fundamentally interesting question, which is, there have been nearly four dozen men who've been president of the United States. Every one of them, or almost every one of them, entered office thinking, I am going to be a transformative figure. After all, it takes an enormous ego and an enormous political drive and good luck as well, too, to reach the White House. But historically, only about half a dozen of those nearly four dozen figures have been judged to be actually transformative. And Skowronek asks the question, why? And what he comes up with is the idea that when these transformative figures appear, they end up stamping not only the period in which they serve as president, but stamping a period that can run for as much as 50 or 60 years after their presidency with a framework, which is both an ideological framework and a political coalitional framework of voters and of elected officials, that endure after the transformer leaves office. And it's not until that cycle runs its course and the opportunity for a new transformer appears that that figure who comes as the new transformer is able to actually transform. And what that means is, for Skowronek, were in the 19th century, Jefferson and Jackson and Lincoln as defining figures. Then in the 20th century, really, Roosevelt and Ronald Reagan, with some argument for the first Roosevelt, for Teddy Roosevelt as a third figure. And the question has been searching now in the first quarter century of the 21st century for who will become the new transformer. Mm. And what that does is actually give you a way of looking at the current period, not as uniquely challenging, but as once again challenging, because the stability of these long cycles are all subject to half-lives, deterioration, and disappearance with the emergence of a new cycle and its own half-life experience and deterioration. So in other words, it isn't that we are standing still in history, nor is it that we are going simply in circles in history, but that we are on an evolutionary track that nonetheless has fluctuations that represent distinctive moments of heightened power in a few hands, a steady erosion of that power, and then the recurring struggle for a new era to assert itself. And I have come to use my own economics to think about the way Skowronek, and as a political scientist, helps me think about these long cycles, because from my own observation, what I was trying to do in that president's class that you're alluding to, that I taught for 15 years, mm-hmm. was weld the politics of that transformational process to changing economics, both the economics of a new technology and the economics of the distribution of wealth and hence of power that goes with each of those new cycles, and then the struggles that go on subsequent to it. So when I look at this period from the vantage point of 8 decades of life, it is to say, oh my God, we're not living in a perfectly unique and unrecognizable moment. We're living in a recognizable moment in a recognizable cycle that is seeking to give birth to a new cycle, a new transformer, and a new era being born. The question one has to ask is Donald Trump one of those transformative half dozen figures? Mm. Donald Trump certainly believes he is. Donald Trump thinks he is the greatest of all transformers. Donald Trump thinks a number of things. That doesn't mean any of us have to accept what he thinks as being true. And what I do is I look at Trump as in some ways a spasmodic figure at the end of a long Reagan cycle. In other words, what happens is that you have figures at the end of the cycle who are so distant in terms of time and really of ideology that they're not able to hold together the new transformative era that they're trying to put in place. And so what you see are these disjointed spasms of Trumpism as transformationism that in fact don't represent success, but are the flailings of a long cycle that's dying, that has gone on for too long. So that's the starting point from which I look at this current period. And then I can talk to you about, well, why hasn't there been a new successful transformer? What kind of person might that person be? Under what conditions can that person here, et cetera, et cetera. But those are subsequent to what I just wanted to outline.
1: That's brilliant. And it leads into my first question, which was my specific question, which was, as you wrote about the co-founding or the founding of Mother Jones Magazine nearly 50 years ago, or maybe it is 50 years ago now, you wrote, America had finally left Vietnam. Richard Nixon had just resigned. Gerald Ford was his unelected and unloved successor. And the 60s were feeling very much over. For those of us who thought a new voice was needed in that fraught and barren moment of American history, the opportunities seemed large. And I read that and thought about, as you and our friend, colleague, Professor Tim McCarthy also says, you know, history may not repeat itself, but it certainly rhymes. And I thought, mm-hmm. I wondered if you felt like this moment in any way resembled, you know, looking for some light, looking for some cracks in the, you know, in the this seeming unending chaos of, you know, stuff going on, that do you see that maybe there are the opportunities that there were then for progressive politics, for populist movement, for change, real change to happen again, as you were saying, transformative? Does this rhyme with that, or are we in something that's so unprecedented that we don't know?
0: Oh, no, the possibilities are there. There's no question in my mind that there are possibilities, and that there are analogous features to the deteriorating state of this cycle that are quite familiar to someone of my age. I mean, it's important for young people to recognize that before RFK and all this talk of vaccines, there was in my era a billboard campaign and a political campaign of no small consequence that was absolutely convinced that the fluoridation of public water was a communist plot. Mm-hmm. I mean, oh, it's not that the ridicule of science is new to this current moment. Think back to the 1920s and the crazed evangelical opposition to Darwinism that fought itself out in the Scopes monkey trial in the mid-1920s, almost exactly 100 years ago. Mm-hmm. And for that, think of the ways in the colonial period that in nearby Salem, nearby to both of us, not that far away, people were being executed as witches. I mean, it seems to me that what you want to do is recognize that these patterns of irrationality or, you know, pseudo-intellectual insight are recurring features of a large polity in almost every time and every place. And then the question is, why? Well, that's complicated too. But the first thing that I want you to hear me offer is, no, I think that this is a moment of real opportunity. It's a moment of danger, but danger is the recognition that there are possibilities of outcomes that are unpredictable in and of themselves. And what one has to do is balance a prudent sense of danger with a courageous sense of possibility.
1: That's really very hopeful. I mean, because it gets exciting to think that, you know, these things that we're being told by the administration and by the folks in big tech and stuff is that this is inevitable. Just roll over. Just let it happen. Don't fight this.
0: Sure.
1: You know, you get on the train or you're going to be left behind. And the reality is that that is their message, but that's not necessarily fact. And so I just need to do a station ID. This is Lise Balt-King on my show, Navigating the Sea Changes, How We Can Survive and Thrive in Our Evolving World, here on WOMR 92.1 Provincetown and WFMR 91.3 FM Orleans. And our guest today is Professor Emeritus from Harvard Kennedy School, Richard Parker, an Oxford-trained economist, former senior fellow at the Shorenstein Center, co-founder of Mother Jones Magazine. And if you do a Google search on him, or DuckDuckGo if you don't want AI, search on him, you'll find lots and lots of really impressive background and many, many articles among a number of very important books. So you were talking about this moment as having being fraught with danger because there's so much uncertainty and that there is the possibility of change. And considering that the role that you took on in your 20s, how old were you when Mother Jones Magazine was founded? You were in your
0: 20. I was 26 when it first published.
1: Amazing. And that you saw the role of ink and paper as being powerful and necessary and a way to bring voice to the collective, which
0: sure
1: fits with the politics that, you know, that you've taught a lot about with Galbraith. If you'd like to talk a little bit about your book on Galbraith, I'd really appreciate that, because I think that there's a moment for that as well. John Kenneth Galbraith, his life, his politics, his economics, that you wrote about the class conflict and the ability of, or the the feasibility even of the great American middle class.
0: Sure. Look, I mean, the reason I wanted to write about an intellectual biography of John Kenneth Galbraith is that I wanted to write about the history of the economics profession and also the use of the ideas of economics in political debate. And Ken was the perfect personification of a strand of economics that has always been there. We have a tendency to have young people imagine, because of how little they're taught about the history of economics as a profession, that somehow it was always mathematicized, always obscure, always believed that markets were the solution, whatever the problem. That's not the case. And in fact, for the first 40 years from the mid 1880s up till the late 1920s, in fact, what was called institutional economics that had a great deal of attention paid to the political structure of markets and the political structure of government surrounding and structuring markets were at the center of the way economics was taught. It was only with the triumph of so-called neoclassical economics in terms of it being taught as the new standard for economic teaching that emerges in the 1920s and 30s that you begin to get to the post-war economics that is the quintessence of the mathematicization and the depoliticization of economics that has been standard for half a century.
1: That's really interesting. What you just said is like really fascinating, and I haven't heard it put that way. At least if you taught it in class, I forgot, which is the mathematics.
0: I thought it. You probably just missed that course.
1: The mathematicization of economic policy versus the politicization. It seems like we're in the opposite of that now.
0: Well, so again, what you're seeing is that the underlying politics of economic relations has been brought to the fore because Trump is an economic actor par excellence, not an economic theorist by any stretch of the imagination.
1: Yeah.
0: And what you see is of constant transactional attempts to gain advantage against others without a sense of the duty to preserve the whole as a means of both profiting yourself and also sharing those profits from those transactions. And that's always at risk. That's also always a feature of markets, particularly under-regulated markets, or rather markets that are regulated by the most powerful actors in the marketplace, rather than by a system of law and principles that have to be imposed through the collectivity, which is the government.
1: So it's perfect that you brought that up. I have Mary Lyons, the name Mary Lyons, written down and circled three times on my piece of paper here. I went to Mount Holyoke College for undergrad and learned about her work to found Mount Holyoke College, which was in 1837, the first college where women could get an education in this country. You know, all the Ivy League schools were all men only, and Her basis of her teaching was about the importance of the great middle class and this was of course in the 1800s. So it seems like this has been an issue. You'd know way more about this than I would about that. This has been a debate and issue about the importance of middle class Americans having a foothold and security and being able to have sort of forward looking sense of belonging and voting rights and property holding rights and how important that is. And here we are once again where the average American is having trouble literally owning a home, property rights. And what, you know, there are places that are talking about once again that only the male householder property owner should have the right to vote. I mean, are we going back to the 1800s, Richard?
0: No. But there are all... At any moment of great change, the ability to idealize the past is one of the threads that will be played out in order to stymie the idea of the future as the ground for new possibility. So that a golden history is fictionalized as a way of disempowering the possibilities of a golden future. And that's just, I mean, it's, again, it's a feature of what becomes powerful at periods of real underlying potential change. You know, Mount Holyoke is, you know, a place that provided also Frances Perkins, who was the woman cabinet member in American political history, who is the cabinet member who is most responsible for the creation of Social Security as a system.
1: Labor secretary.
0: Her support for social welfare absolutely canonically central to the system that we have today, however defective it may be, because it is so much superior to the non-existent system that preceded Frances Perkins. So what you want to do is understand what was it that caused Frances Perkins to become who she was, how it was she became associated with Franklin Roosevelt, how in fact the moral and social training that the two of them received at the beginning of the 20th century was tied to something called the social gospel movement that was so incredibly important in creating both the institutions of the reform era that followed the Gilded Age at the turn of the century, at the beginning of the 20th century, and then provided the fuel that drove the reformism of the New Deal in the 1930s. I mean, it's an incredibly important social history to try to understand who those people were, what they thought they were doing, why they were not mathematical economists by any stretch of the imagination, and by what they did that shaped and reshaped markets continually in a way that led to a period that ran from the Second World War up to the Vietnam War, in which economic inequality was steadily declining. And then, of course, with the coming of the Reagan era in the 1980s, we have seen that pattern reversed such that we have seen nothing but rising inequality for the last 50 years.
1: So we have like 5 minutes to go here, and I would love it if we could take all of this, all these threads, including what you said, which is the social gospel movement, which was a whole other thing that we could talk about for hours, which is, and you've been also an expert and, you know, researcher and book writer about religion and in the public sphere. You know, like the role that religious participation and community participation has played in social movements and political movements. It's a whole other area we could talk about. I don't know if you want to bring that into the final thread, but what would you say to our listeners here? And again, we are on WOMR in Provincetown 92.1, WFMR 91.3 in Orleans, and we're streaming worldwide on WOMR.org. So we have listeners all over the place. What would you say to folks who are looking at these times we're living in and feeling like, you know, that fight, flight, or freeze moment, right? What is there to do with this information? How does one participate in a way that is self-empowering and community empowering, that you would think? What would you like to say? Anything to offer?
0: I think the single most important thing is to recognize that we live in a world in which the celebration of human dignity is paramount, and that understanding of the importance of human dignity is not confined to any group, is not confined to any period, but is a narrative arc that has run throughout human history and about which democracy has provided a politics that can actually center human dignity in lieu of the idea of the divine rights of the few. And to have that as a centering measure is absolutely central to all of us moving forward toward a better future. And I think that the further thing is to recognize that, again, we live in periods in which that motion does in fact occur, and that there are inevitably periods after a great leap forward in which there are small steps backward, but they are not the reversal of all that has been achieved. Far from it. They are minor setbacks in a world historical sense that represent periods of backwash that need to be overcome. You know, I'm also descended from a wonderful old pre-Civil War abolitionist preacher named Theodore Parker.
1: Hmm.
0: And it was Parker who originally delivered a sermon in the 1850s in which he talked about the arc of the moral universe, but it bends toward justice, a phrase that Martin Luther King picked up when he was a theology student here in Boston reading the old sermons of Theodore Parker. And what I try to do is remind myself that I am part of a long history of human beings, of Americans, of people from all sorts of countries that have been part of a struggle that has actually moved the world toward a greater degree, not just of equality, but of the recognition of the equality of the human dignity of all persons. And that's the work that we're faced with. And there will always be its opponents. There will always be its subversives. There will always be the derogators of that struggle. But it is the arc of the moral universe that does bend. And I think that Theodore Parker and Martin Luther King were right, that it does bend toward justice. And so we will get through this period and move to one where we will again make great strides. And it is not that far distant, but it is work to get there. And knowing that that's where we're headed, I think, can keep all of us on a stronger and more focused path together.
1: Oh, that was brilliant wrap up. Thank you so much. This has been my guest, Richard Parker, Professor Emeritus from the Harvard Kennedy School of Government, and on my show, Navigating the Sea Changes, How We Can Survive and Thrive in Our Evolving World. Thank you, Richard. That was brilliant and beautiful. Thank you so much.
0: Thank you, Lisa. Thank you for inviting me on.

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And if you've got a streaming device, tune it to WOMR.org. I'm watching the leaves of the dogwood in front of the station window sway with the breeze, so it's an absolutely perfect day to be outdoors, and I hope you'll have great music from WOMR to keep you company, whether you're having a picnic lunch or you're just enjoying the sun, or perhaps reading the latest novel. And I have a mix of musical styles today, or cultures, rather. And tomorrow, of course, is July 14th, which is Bastille Day in France, so we'll have some French music later on, but we will start with Aram Khachaturian's Spartacus Suite, and that has three movements that you will recognize because they're often used as background music in films and television, usually to accentuate dramatic or romantic turns in the plot. So I haven't played Khachaturian in many months, so I hope you enjoy this.

been listening to piano arrangements of Aram Khachaturian's Gaina Ballet that was composed in 1941 and 1942. And of course, the saber dance you all recognize, especially those of you who are of a certain age and remember the Ed Sullivan Show on Sunday evenings and many of his acrobatic and juggling acts used Khachaturian's music to support their choreography and juggling movements. So you were listening to classical music without realizing it. And when I think back on it, Ed Sullivan was quite ahead of his time in terms of incorporating classical music into what was really a variety show. Every Sunday evening, we tuned in to his program at 8 o'clock, and the country was held in awe. Anybody with a television, and in those days, the early days, not everyone had a TV, much less a color TV. So neighbors gathered round and watched these great acts. And many of those acts were classical musicians and singers. So I always like to give Ed Sullivan credit for introducing the viewers to music they might not otherwise have heard. And Khachaturian's themes were one of those musical backgrounds that were often used to support dancers and acrobats on the Ed Sullivan stage. We will now go back a few centuries to Johann Sebastian Bach, and we will hear his Capriccio sopra la lontananza del fratello. So this is performed by a guitar trio in tempora belli, in beautiful times.

That was a work by Bach, his Capriccio, Sopra la Lontananza del Fratello. And I could not find a translation of that. It's a work in six movements, and it was performed by the In Tempore Belli Guitar Trio. And that means in good times, the good times guitar trio. Sounds much better in Italian. 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

I just discovered my mic was off, so let me repeat. Joaquin Rodrigo is up next with his Canciones Españolas, arranged for flute and guitar. And the performers here are Tobias Caron and Per Skaring. And there are three movements: Anheres de la Frontera, Adela, and Derrando Schott. And I had just mentioned that Schott, S-C-H-O-T-T, was a composer with a particular interest in the flute. So let's listen to this work by Joaquin Rodrigo.

Well, I've just had a call, and I wanted to remind you that you're listening to WOMR and WFMR, and we've just heard a series of works by the Argentinian composer Astor Piazzolla, and this last piece is called Histoire du Tango, and from 1986. It was arranged for flute and guitar, and performed by Tobias Carnon and Per Skarang. This is a European recording. And Histoire du Tango consists of four movements: Bordel 1900, Café 1930, Nightclub 1960, and this last piece was Concert d'aujourd'hui, a modern or contemporary concert. So I hope you enjoyed that trip to the Southern Hemisphere. And Piazzolla often incorporated elements of Bach into his works, and sometimes if you listen carefully you can actually hear that, and it's fun to imagine what Bach would have done with a more Latin influence. You're listening to Café Classical here at WOMR and WFMR, and I would like to continue with something a little different. I had some technical issues, so we're going to switch from Latin music to that of Mozart by a premier interpreter of Mozart, Alicia de la Rocha, the late great Spanish pianist, and we'll hear now his Sonata K309, Allegro in three movements, Allegro, Andante, and Rondo. So there's an element of dance in that composition as well.

A little bit of Mozart on this beautiful afternoon, his Sonata K309, performed by the late, great Alicia de la Rocha, a supreme interpreter of Mozart's works. I hope you enjoyed that. I haven't played any performances by Alicia in a very long time, and I will try to include her on several programs in the future. You're listening to Cafe Classical here at WOMR and WFMR, and we're going to hear a little bit about our universe from Stardate.

0: Stardate July 13th. Trying to avoid the Milky Way. After this. Stardate July 13th. The Milky Way shines at its best on summer nights. Right now, it arcs across the east as the sky gets fully dark and passes high overhead later on. Under dark skies, it looks like a hazy band of light. That band outlines the disk of our home galaxy. So for the astronomers who study the Milky Way galaxy, it's the go zone. There's lots to look at. But for those who study other galaxies, it's been the no-go zone. In fact, it's called the zone of avoidance because it's hard to see anything through it. The main problem is giant clouds of dust scattered throughout the galaxy. The dust absorbs visible light. Depending on which part of the disk you look through, in fact, the clouds can block more than 99% of the light from objects behind them. The other problem is that the Milky Way is crowded. Millions upon millions of stars everywhere you look. So when you look into the band of the Milky Way, it's hard to know whether you're seeing a star or gas cloud in the galaxy or something beyond it. Fortunately, some wavelengths that are invisible to the human eye do get through. Infrared light and radio waves. The infrared is best seen from space, but the radio can be tuned in by giant antennas on the ground. Galaxies typically emit more of both of those forms of energy than individual stars do. Important ways to avoid problems from the zone of avoidance. More about the Milky Way tomorrow. Today's program was made possible by Mercer Caverns in Calaveras County in California's historic gold country. More information at mercercaverns.net. I'm Billy Henry.
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0: Hi, this is Mark O'Leary, inviting you to tune into The Fiddle and the Harp, Monday evenings from 5 to 8 p.m. here on WOMR. The Fiddle and the Harp is part of Outermost Radio's lineup of world music programs, with a particular emphasis on Celtic music, women's music, klezmer, and more. 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
1: And Mark will be your host this evening for Fiddle and the Harp, beginning at 5 p.m. following the news. Democracy Now!, which begins at 4 p.m. Meanwhile, we'll continue with music.

We heard from Joaquin Rodrigo. I think what we'll do now, let's see, we heard from Astor Piazzolla. And we'll go to another dance form, a totally American dance form, ragtime. And these pieces, there are four of them, entitled Four Rags for Two Johns from 2006. And the Johns are John Nakamatsu, pianist, and John Manassi, clarinetist, both of whom direct the upcoming Cape Cod Chamber Music Festival, which begins during the first week of August. And John Novacek is a friend of theirs and a composer, and he developed this work to showcase their talents. John Manassi is a clarinetist. John Nakamatsu is a Van Cliburn winning pianist, and you'll hear me mention them frequently as August approaches. So why don't you enjoy Four Rags for Two Johns by John Novacek.

That was a work entitled Four Rags for Two Johns from 2006, composed for John Manassi clarinet and John Nakamatsu piano. And they are the co-directors of the upcoming Cape Cod Chamber Music Festival, which will begin in early August and run basically for the month of August with several concerts each week from Wellfleet to Chatham to Hyannis. There's also an outdoor free concert that's family friendly in Hyannis. I'm not sure if it is outdoor, so don't quote me, but I will get the details for you as the festival approaches. If you'd like to check their website, it's Cape Cod Chamber Music Festival.org.

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The Real Inspector Hound is a witty, fast-paced spoof of an Agatha Christie-style whodunit, where theater critics watching a country house mystery are unexpectedly drawn into the onstage murder plot themselves. For tickets and more information, you can call the Cape Rep box office at 508-896-1888 or visit caperep.org.

The Cape is such a wonderful place for arts and culture, particularly in the summer. And it's wonderful for visitors and performers alike to join in the celebration of the arts, whatever your interests are. Now we will return to more quote-unquote classical style music, but from a relatively modern perspective, the French composer Albert Roussel composed a suite for orchestra in F major, his opus 33. And let me see the name of the orchestra here. And the orchestra is the Orchestre Philharmonique de Luxembourg, and it's conducted by Louis de Fromont. The Suite for Orchestra in F major by Albert Roussel.

That was Albert Roussel's Suite for Orchestra in F Major, Opus 33, and the titles of each of the three movements, Prelude, Sarabande, and Gigue, and those were traditional dances, and he composed the music accordingly. And I wanted to let our opera lovers know that this coming opera, this Saturday, July 18th, at 2 p.m., will be Modest Mussorgsky's Boris Godunov. And it has an impeccable cast from the Royal Opera House in London, the most notable being the lead, Boris, being portrayed by Sir Bryn Terfel. So even if you think you might not find the opera appealing, please do listen, because you'll have a rare opportunity to hear Sir Bryn. This was recorded live at the Royal Opera House just in the past few months, and we are privileged to have this available to us for broadcast on our Saturday afternoon opera program. During the Met's off-season, operas here are heard from 2 to 6 p.m. on Saturday afternoons, and then when the Met resumes in early December, we'll begin at our traditional time slot of 12:30. But for the summer, plan your listening, opera listening, to begin at 2 p.m. On July 25th, Mozart fans will be able to enjoy a performance of The Marriage of Figaro from Glyndebourne, also in the UK, which has a fabulous summer music and opera festival. And it's something I always wanted to attend, but it's not possible these days, but that location is very similar to Tanglewood, except that people tend to dress more formally and they bring high-end picnics and high-end drinks, shall we say, and celebrate the beauty of both operas, opera music, and concert music as well. So we'll be able to share in that remotely, courtesy of our friends at WFMT in Chicago. So this Saturday, Boris Godunov, and on the 25th, The Marriage of Figaro by Mozart.

0: I wanted to share with you something a bit more local regarding the Truro concert series. And let's hear about that now.
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0: A lovely way to spend an evening, regardless of your taste in music. There's something for everyone here on the Outer Cape.

0: This is Ira Wood, the guy who asks questions on The Lowdown, and I have one for you. Do you have an old car you're wondering what to do with? When my mom passed away, I inherited a bit more than her old clunker. I got an eyesore in the driveway and a home for the mice. Haggling with car salesmen was not my idea of a pleasant way to spend Saturdays. 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
2: 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Just want to make sure that I have everything taken care of here. I think so. I think we can go back to music. And let's see here. We've had quite a range of music today. I think we'll, because tomorrow is the French Independence Day celebration, their recognition of Bastille Day, and the country shuts down and people celebrate, we will hear work by Claude Debussy and his Fantasy for piano and orchestra in G major. And that is performed by the Budapest Festival Orchestra under the direction of Ivan Fischer.

You've just heard Claude Debussy's Fantasy for Piano and Orchestra, and that was performed by the Budapest Festival Orchestra under the direction of Ivan Fischer. And I wanted to remind all of you Francophiles out there that tomorrow is French Independence Day, Bastille Day. And if you're in Boston, usually the French Library, which is in Back Bay, has a major celebration, so you can check on their website if you happen to be in the Back Bay area. It's a lot of fun. Many years ago, when I was attempting to improve my French language skills, I spent many hours there in class and speaking with people. And if you need a quick fix, if you can't get to Paris, that's the place to go. So, happy Independence Day. Bon anniversaire à France. We have a few announcements, and Café Classical is made possible by members like you and sustaining members like Charles Roberts and Craig Combs, Mary Jane Byrne, Marcy Feller and Gabby Hanna, Russ 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We have a little under 10 minutes before the news with Democracy Now! So, I thought
I would play a song, even though it's directed at the change of seasons in autumn. It's a very famous contemporary, relatively contemporary French melody by Joseph Kosma, and Les Feuilles Mortes, Autumn Leaves, from 1945, which captured both the hope and of Paris, renewal of life in France after the war, as well as regrets at having had to deal with the effects of World War II, and also the ability to regain love and recover from lost love. Les Feuilles Mortes, Autumn Leaves.

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Stay tuned for Democracy Now!, and then Mark will be here with his edition of The Fiddle and Harp. Have a great evening, and bon anniversaire, mes amis françaises.

0: New York, this is Democracy Now!
1: Following U.S. attacks on areas in southern Iran early today, the Islamic Revolutionary Guard Corps said it had destroyed fuel storage tanks, Patriot air defense systems, and FPS systems at U.S. bases in Kuwait.
0: Iran and the United States continue trading strikes as tensions rise over control of the Strait of Hormuz. Iran says the strait is closed to traffic. President Trump has declared the ceasefire over. And Republican Senator Lindsey Graham of South Carolina dies at the age of 71. We'll speak with Jeremy Scahill of Dropsite News. Then armed Israeli settlers carrying U.S.-made M4 rifles detained Democratic Congress member Rouhana in the occupied West Bank on Wednesday as he was visiting a Palestinian village destroyed by settlers.
2: They detain us. They block off the road. And then they call the IDF, and the IDF is on their side, not on the side of the Americans.
0: We'll be joined by the renowned Palestinian-American historian Rashid Khalidi on the occupied West Bank, as well as U.S. plans for a new embassy complex in Jerusalem. All that and more coming up. Welcome to Democracy Now!, democracynow.org, The War and Peace Report. I'm Amy Goodman. The United States is continuing to bombard Iran amidst an intensifying standoff over the Strait of Hormuz. On Sunday, U.S. Central Command said the U.S. had struck 140 targets in Iran. In retaliation, Iran's Revolutionary Guard said they had targeted U.S. military facilities in Bahrain, Qatar, Kuwait, Oman, and Jordan. The escalating attacks come after Iran announced the closure of the Strait of Hormuz and President Trump declared the ceasefire was over. On Sunday, UN Secretary General Antonio Guterres said he was, quote, deeply concerned by the serious escalation, unquote. He urged Iran and the United States to, quote, urgently resume negotiations and to address outstanding issues through diplomacy. We'll have more on Iran after headlines with Dropsite News Jeremy Scahill. In the occupied West Bank, armed Israeli settlers have carried out a number of attacks in recent days, targeting local Palestinians as well as foreign journalists and even a U.S. Congress member. On Wednesday, armed settlers carrying U.S.-made M4 rifles surrounded a van carrying Democratic Congressmember Rouhana, who was visiting a Palestinian village destroyed by settlers. Khanna said his delegation was blocked for about 90 minutes.
2: I'm certainly probably the first American politician who's been detained by the IDF and Israeli settlers. I mean, we were at a village that Israeli settlers had destroyed. They had destroyed the school. They had destroyed that village, and we were just looking at it. And these hoodlums come in with machine guns, an M4, an American-made machine gun, and they detain us. They block off the road. And then they call the IDF, and the IDF is on their side, not on the side of the Americans.
0: We'll speak with Rouhana on Democracy Now! On Tuesday. In a separate incident Saturday, Israeli settlers armed with clubs, rocks, and a knife attacked a group of journalists, including CNN's Jeremy Diamond. One of the journalists posted video of the attack on Instagram.
3: Go, drop. Mama! 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Move! 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
4: Move!
3: Get the
4: f***
3: out of the way! Move! Move! 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
4: Drive, drive, drive, drive, drive.
3: Move! Go, go, go! Watch out.
0: Israel reportedly arrested four individuals in the attack on the journalists. The incident occurred at the same location where a mob of settlers beat U.S. citizen 20-year-old Saif Musalet to death exactly a year ago. To date, no one has been arrested for the death of Musalet. Republican Senator Lindsey Graham of South Carolina has died at the age of 71 after what his office called a, quote, brief and sudden illness, unquote. For decades, Graham had been one of the most vocal supporters of war in Washington. Graham died just after returning from a visit to Ukraine, where he met with the Ukrainian President Volodymyr Zelensky. During the trip, Graham pushed for increased U.S. military support for Ukraine.
5: We have a magic moment in time here. In the coming months, if we do this right, increase Ukraine's lethality, get people to help us with Putin rather than propping him up, we can end this war.
0: Lindsey Graham was a leading backer of the U.S.-Israeli war on Iran, as well as a vocal supporter of the 2003 U.S. invasion of Iraq. He also pushed for a permanent occupation of Afghanistan and once called for a preemptive attack on North Korea. After Israel was accused of committing genocide in Gaza, Graham told the head of the International Criminal Court, quote, "This court is for Africa and thugs like Putin. It is not for democracies like Israel and the United States," unquote. Graham became a close ally of President Trump, but during his unsuccessful failed presidential run in 2016, Graham had this to say about Donald Trump.
6: He's a race-baiting, xenophobic, religious bigot. He doesn't represent my party. He doesn't represent the values that the men and women who wear the uniform are fighting for. And you know how you make America great again? Tell Donald Trump to go to hell.
0: South Carolina's Republican governor will now pick a replacement to serve out the rest of Senator Graham's term, which ends in January. Republicans will hold a special primary in August to pick a candidate to run in November. In other news from the Senate, Kentucky Republican Mitch McConnell has finally revealed details about why he's been hospitalized for the past month. In a statement, the 84-year-old McConnell said he fell on June 14th at home and became, quote, briefly unconscious. He later developed what he described as a mild case of pneumonia. McConnell also released a photograph from his hospital bed with his wife, Elaine Chao. McConnell's planning to retire at the end of his current term in January. With McConnell's absence and the death of Lindsey Graham, the Republicans have just 51 votes in the Senate for now. The Justice Department has subpoenaed four journalists at the New York Times after they reported President Trump's new Air Force One lacked key security features, including advanced anti-missile capabilities. The Boeing aircraft had been donated to Trump by Qatar and then refurbished. Trump flew on the plane last week to the NATO summit in Turkey, but then took the old Air Force One home due to security concerns. The Times reported subpoenas were issued to the reporters Julian Barnes, Eric Lipton, who just won Pulitzer Prize, Tyler Pager, and Eric Schmidt. The subpoenas were issued by Jay Clayton, the U.S. attorney in Manhattan, who was recently nominated by Trump to serve as director of national intelligence. Clayton's confirmation hearing is set for Wednesday. A lawyer for the New York Times said, quote, "This brazen act should be seen as nothing more than an attempt to prevent the public from knowing what is happening in their country by intimidating journalists from doing their jobs," unquote. The Committee to Protect Journalists head, Jody Ginsburg, said, quote, "The subpoenas are an extraordinary escalation in President Trump's efforts to threaten and intimidate independent news organizations and have a chilling effect on the work of journalists across the country," unquote. The New York Times has revealed U.S. Secretary of State Marco Rubio has become the de facto viceroy of Venezuela, effectively controlling Venezuela's finances, the distribution of its natural resources, and its government. Rubio's informal role began after U.S. forces attacked Venezuela in January and abducted the Venezuelan president, Nicolas Maduro, and his wife, Celia Flores. Maduro's former vice president, Elcy Rodriguez, has since served as Venezuela's acting president, but the Times reports Rubio has essentially been running Venezuela from afar, even controlling Rodriguez's public appearances and statements, as well as her governmental appointments. The Times likened Rubio's role to that of Paul Bremer, who was installed by George W. Bush to run Iraq after the 2003 U.S. invasion. In Europe, a group of scientists warned extreme heat led to 10,000 excess deaths in the last month. Germany recorded nearly 100 deaths by drowning. Over the weekend, wildfires raged in Spain, killing at least 12 people. It's one of the deadliest wildfires in the country's history. In Greece, authorities have urged residents in Greece's second largest city, Thessaloniki, to stay indoors and secure their windows and doors because of toxic smoke caused by a recycling plant engulfed by a wildfire. Meanwhile, in France, hundreds of firefighters are battling a wildfire south of Paris. A Trump-appointed federal judge has approved a request by the Justice Department to dismiss seditious conspiracy charges against five members of the far-right group, the Proud Boys, in connection with the January 6th insurrection. In his order, Judge Timothy Kelly said he did not agree with President Trump granting clemency to the rioters, but that he had no choice but to comply. After taking office, President Trump pardoned all of the nearly 1,600 rioters for taking part in the attack on the Capitol, which injured more than 100 police officers. Protests are continuing in Houston, Texas, after an ICE agent fatally shot Lorenzo Salgado Araujo, a 52-year-old Mexican father who'd lived in the United States for decades. He was shot after being stopped while driving to a construction site with three other men who were detained. Houston Police Chief Diaz is expected to meet with the FBI on Tuesday in an attempt to access evidence gathered by federal investigators. On Friday, the family of Lorenzo Salgado Araujo and lawmakers gathered to call for an independent investigation after eyewitnesses disputed claims made by ICE agents. Hugo Baldera Ibarra is a lawyer for the family.
7: After speaking with these men, I have no doubt that what they're saying is the truth. I know that these agents, the agency is going to try to cover it up. This is not the first time that it happens. This has become a pattern where ICE agents claim that they use their vehicle as a deadly weapon, that they tried to run over the agents and the agents shot in self-defense. But all three of my clients reiterated that at no point was there ever an agent standing in front of the vehicle, nor was an agent ever placed in the line of danger. That is simply false. And I believe my clients are telling the truth.
0: We'll have more on this story later in the week. There have been protests of hundreds of people over the weekend in Houston. The Justice Department's investigating Yale's admissions practices for its medical school, law school, and undergraduate college. Now, Yale Law School's dean, Christina Rodriguez, and several other law school faculty members are urging Yale's leadership not to settle with the Trump administration, saying it would be damaging to the rule of law and would compromise Yale University's reputation. According to the Yale Daily News, the university's first settlement offer was rejected by the Trump administration. Yale has since offered a second proposal. Democratic Senator Richard Blumenthal of Connecticut said, quote, "As I've told top Yale officials, Trump's word means nothing. An agreement with these corrupt bullies is only an invitation to more law-breaking abuse," Senator Blumenthal said. In election news, a federal judge in Atlanta has rejected the Justice Department's subpoena seeking the names of election workers in Fulton County, Georgia, from the 2020 election. Judge William Ray wrote in his order, quote, "Such a large disclosure of information threatens to chill participation in future elections, which will surely impact Fulton County," unquote. President Trump continues to repeat the false claim he won the state of Georgia in the 2020 election, accusing Fulton County officials of so-called ballot fraud. It comes as President Trump is pushing Congress to pass the Save America Act, which would require proof of citizenship to register to vote and identification at the polls. Meanwhile, in Texas, the state's attorney general, Ken Paxton, has reportedly listed an address where he did not reside while voting in several elections during the last 2 years. This comes as Paxton has warned voters about misrepresenting their residence on election records. The president of PEN America, the novelist Dinah Mengistu, has resigned from his position in part because of an article published by the organization about Israeli and Jewish writers denouncing cultural boycotts. Mengistu said in an interview with the New York Times he didn't agree with the publication of the article because it could cast the Boycott, Divestment, and Sanctions, BDS movement, as discrimination instead of protected political speech. Mengistu said, quote, "We have the responsibility to be conscious and aware of how our work can impact and influence those debates, and especially if that means producing work that might actually restrict or limit or suppress what is constitutionally protected speech," unquote. In the email to the New York Times, PEN America said, quote, "PEN America has long opposed cultural and academic boycotts, but we have always drawn a clear line between disagreeing with a tactic and defending the right to use it," unquote. And civil rights leaders are backing an independent investigation into the mysterious death of Nolan Wells, an 18-year-old black college athlete whose body was found last week on a barrier island in Mississippi. Wells had taken a boat to the island with a group of white friends to celebrate the July 4th holiday. The friends say Wells chose to stay on the island when they returned home. Authorities say Wells may have accidentally drowned, but his family has questioned the official story, in part because Wells' cell phone was found not with his body, but in the possession of one of his friends who returned home. Wells' mother spoke at a news conference Friday.
8: "Nolan is the kindest soul. He never met a stranger. He loved everybody. He didn't care if you were black, white, purple, green, looked like a marshmallow. Like, he just wanted everyone to be in peace with one another. He loved life, and God gave him this big heart, which always scared us. Me and his dad had conversations with him all the time, not just about the importance of understanding our history as black people, but also the importance of how you have to move in certain spaces."
0: The family of Nolan Wells is being represented by civil rights attorney Ben Crump, who also spoke at Friday's news conference.
9: "It is because the family has distrust of the Mississippi law enforcement officials giving them a fair investigation where their black son ended up dead after going out on a boat with three young white men. The history of Mississippi is something that they don't just read about in books, but it's a lived experience for many black Americans."
0: And those are some of the headlines. This is Democracy Now!, democracynow.org, The War and Peace Report. When we come back, the United States is continuing to bombard Iran amidst an intensifying standoff over the Strait of Hormuz. We'll speak with Dropsite News co-founder Jeremy Scahill. Stay with us.

0: Old Phone Died by Downhill Strugglers. This is Democracy Now!, democracynow.org, The War and Peace Report. I'm Amy Goodman. The United States is continuing to bombard Iran amidst an intensifying standoff over the Strait of Hormuz. On Sunday, U.S. Central Command said the U.S. had struck 140 targets in Iran. In retaliation, Iran's Revolutionary Guard said they had targeted U.S. military facilities in Bahrain and Kuwait, destroyed radar systems in Oman, and hit fuel tanks and ammunition depots at Prince Hassan Air Base in Jordan. The escalating attacks come after Iran announced the closure of the Strait of Hormuz and President Trump declared the ceasefire over. On Monday, Iran's foreign minister said the United States had violated various parts of the MOU, the Memorandum of Understanding, since the ceasefire began, including regarding control of the Strait of Hormuz.
1: Under Article 5 of the Memorandum of Understanding, our effort was to work with Oman to establish a mechanism to ensure the safe passage of ships through the Strait of Hormuz. Unfortunately, this did not materialize because of overt and covert U.S. pressure on Oman.
0: Meanwhile, the United States is claiming Iran had violated the MOU. This is the U.S. Ambassador to NATO, Matthew Whitaker, on Fox News Sunday.
2: Commercial shipping can't be terrorized in the Strait of Hormuz. And obviously the memorandum of understanding between the parties was always performance-based, and that President Trump, if shipping is attacked or if the Iranians want to act belligerent, then he will respond with overwhelming force.
0: For more, we're joined by investigative journalist Jeremy Scahill, co-founder of Dropsite News. He's been closely following the negotiations. Thanks so much for joining us again, Jeremy. As the U.S. hits missile and defense systems and paramilitary revolutionary guard boats in a new round of attacks, and Iran retaliates by hitting, quote, additional enemy bases in the region, is this an escalation?
3: No, without question, it's an escalation. In fact, Donald Trump, quite bluntly, multiple times over the past few days, said that the ceasefire is over. He also implied that the memorandum of understanding that was signed between the United States and Iran was effectively dead in the water. But then he backtracked from that and falsely claimed that the Iranians were, again, begging him to talk. This has been a recurring narrative where Trump, for reasons that have to do with market manipulation or wishful thinking, promotes to the public the idea that the Iranians are somehow just sitting in Tehran begging Donald Trump to come back to the table, when reality paints a very different picture. Let's back up and summarize what's happened here. On February 28th, based on a combination of tainted Israeli intelligence, wishful thinking, imperial hubris, and a belief that the United States can use its military to achieve any objective around the world, Donald Trump, for the first time since the Islamic Revolution in 1979, stood as the American president that openly vowed to wage a war of regime change against Iran using military means. The Iranian government had said for months leading up to that February 28th initiation of this war that it was not going to just calibrate its response and engage in back-channel communications with the United States when it decided to attack U.S. military sites in the region. Because prior to this February 28th war, Iran had tried to have its responses to the U.S. and Israeli attacking it be proportionate and aimed at not spurring or sparking a bigger war. This time they said they weren't going to do that. And for weeks on end, the Iranians fought back not one, but two nuclear powers. Pete Hegseth and other American officials, including Donald Trump, were every day proclaiming that the Iranian ballistic missile capability had been overwhelmingly wiped out, that its drone capability had been overwhelmingly wiped out, that the Iranians were begging Donald Trump to make a deal. And all of that was just one massive lie. And so what happened is that Donald Trump was facing a very severe crisis with his quagmire. And what he did is engage in a memorandum of understanding that quite overwhelmingly favored the Iranian position. And I think what we witnessed here was that Trump did this because he felt like, we'll let the Iranians think they're getting away with it, but we have no intention of actually abiding by the terms of this memorandum of understanding. That's why you immediately saw the United States try to open a parallel track in Lebanon. Lebanon was supposed to be party to this agreement that the United States signed. And instead, what the U.S. and Israel have tried to do is to co-opt the Lebanese government to have its armed forces serve as an Israeli U.S. directed and backed counterterrorism, quote unquote, force that is responsible for dismantling and disarming Hezbollah. And in fact, that framework that they thrust upon the Lebanese government allows the Israelis to remain indefinitely in southern Lebanon. The other aspect of this, Amy, is the situation in the Strait of Hormuz. There is no question, objectively speaking, that it's the United States that's been violating the terms of this agreement. It is quite explicit that Iran is supposed to have managing authority of the Strait of Hormuz, that it had deferred imposing any kind of fees for a 60-day period, and that a long-term solution was going to be the result of bilateral negotiations between the Islamic Republic of Iran and the Sultanate of Oman, the two literal states in the Strait of Hormuz. And what Donald Trump and the United States tried to do was say, well, we're going to now cut a side deal with Oman, and we're going to open this other corridor. And yeah, the Iranians can be in charge of this small slice of the Strait of Hormuz that happens to be just off their coast, but we're actually going to have unrestricted access that completely obviates or eliminates any kind of Iranian management. And the Iranians have made clear that they're not going to accept this. And so the broader narrative is somehow that Iran wakes up one day and decides to just start attacking vessels in the Strait of Hormuz. From the Iranian perspective, the United States is in systematic violation of multiple terms of the Memorandum of Understanding. You know, I spoke over the weekend to a senior Iranian official who said that what the United States and the Trump administration did over the past few days was to engage in a psychological operation using prominent media organizations in the United States, specifically Axios and CBS. The stories that were pushed by the White House was that Iranian officials had somehow come to Trump and confessed to him that these strikes on these vessels in the Strait of Hormuz were the result of a rogue faction of the IRGC, and that it doesn't represent the policy of Iran, and that the Iranians plan to make some announcement with the Omanis that they're going to allow an opening of an alternative corridor that's not going to be under Iranian control. And the Iranians told me, and these are Iranian officials that are directly involved with these negotiations, that all of this was just a concoction of the United States. And then, in fact, the Omani government, which, by the way, Trump threatened to wipe the state of Oman off the map not that many weeks ago, that Oman has enormous pressure being put on it by the United States. And so, you know, Iran typically has good relations with Oman, but I think it's notable that in the response, the retaliatory strikes that Iran launched over the past couple of days against U.S. military bases in Kuwait, in Bahrain, in Jordan, they also struck targets inside of Oman. Now, you know, the Pentagon is often very secretive throughout Democratic and Republican administrations. But what we've seen under the Trump administration is that U.S. CENTCOM, Central Command, and the Pentagon at large have concealed the impact of Iranian strikes, in some cases entirely. We don't know the facts to this day of certain things that happened in the first days of this war in terms of U.S. damages taken in the region, but also slow walking any public revelations.

0: global level in other deals that he's pushed through. He engages in blackmail, bribery, coaxing, and lying, and most of all, threats of force to try to achieve his agenda. Look what he's done with NATO countries. So the Iranians are really the first major power that has stood up to Trump and said two things. We're not going to give you some kind of fake victory narrative, just so, you know, all this stuff that goes on behind the scenes is they say to the Iranians, and I get this from Iranian sources, just give Trump this, you know, just toss him this chip and everything is going to be okay. And the Iranians are saying, no, we're not going to do that. Quite to the contrary, the Iranians have shown that they are willing to face the prospect of Trump re-escalating this to a dramatic degree because they believe that they won this war on a tactical level and that they don't need to concede anything to Donald Trump.
1: This is the U.S. ambassador to NATO, Matthew Whitaker, telling CNN's Jake Tapper on Sunday that President Trump's a peacemaker and Iran is controlled by a bunch of crazy people.
2: Jake, and he wants a deal with Iran. He wants to make sure that they never have a nuclear weapon, that they join the world as a contributor and a normalized country. But right now, it's, you know, as President Trump has said, and Marco Rubio has also stated, you know, this country is controlled by a bunch of crazy people. And ultimately, you know, they're going to have to understand the United States is very serious about this and will continue to be clear-eyed on the threats.
1: So that's U.S. Ambassador NATO Matthew Whitaker, Jeremy.
0: Well, as I've talked about on this program before, you know, the Iranians some weeks ago started enlisting the services of senior psychologists to help them, help the Iranian negotiators in their communications to Donald Trump, because they think that he is clinically mentally ill, that they're dealing with a sociopathic, erratic individual. And I think just objectively, anyone who witnesses the public conduct of Donald Trump and then compares it to the quite, whatever you think about the Islamic Republic of Iran's politics, its internal policies, you can't argue that it's not a set of rational actors with institutions that operate in a quite predictable manner. The Iranians have a track record during this war of saying what they mean and then doing what they've said. Donald Trump is all over the map. He has multiple times threatened to bomb a multi-millennia old civilization. He threatened to wipe out an American ally, Oman, the premier multi-decade mediator between the United States and Iran on the nuclear issue. Donald Trump is functioning as a toddler throwing a tantrum and then some incredibly dangerous warmonger in the world, where he's raising the specter of wiping out entire civilizations, of bombing the clearly identified civilian infrastructure of countries. So I would say at the end of the day, you know, what I think kind of captures the essence of this is when we've had negotiations between the United States and Iran, the Iranians have showed up with a team of people, most of whom have PhDs and are subject area experts. Donald Trump, with the exception of J.D. Vance, sends people that overwhelmingly are showing up with last week's golf scores and their investment portfolios. And so I think the situation that we find ourselves in right now is that Donald Trump is again throwing this tantrum. He's threatening all sorts of things. He's saying that the deal is off. My understanding from Iranians, Iranian officials, is that the mediators are saying that he really does want an off-ramp in this. He doesn't know how to handle it. He can't fabricate a victory narrative. And they're asking the Iranians to help in that effort. And I just don't see the Iranians doing it. I think they're going to remain entrenched in their position that it's the United States that needs to de-escalate, and that Iran has discovered, and it's known this for years, but it never deployed it, that a weapon more powerful in many ways than a nuclear weapon in the hands of the Iranian state is their ability to impact the global economy by their management and domination of the Strait of Hormuz.
1: Jeremy, before we talk about the death of South Carolina Senator Lindsey Graham, I just wanted to ask you very quickly about the Justice Department subpoenaing four journalists at the New York Times, delivering these subpoenas to their homes on Friday night after they reported President Trump's new Air Force One lacked key security features, including advanced anti-missile capabilities. This is the Boeing aircraft donated to Trump spy cutter, which he's taking with him after he leaves, says it'll be at the Trump Presidential Library. He flew the plane to NATO, but didn't fly it back. He took the Air Force One home due to security concerns. Now, a number of news organizations have reported this.

0: But the Times has been subpoenaed, and very interestingly, subpoenaed by Jay Clayton, the U.S. attorney here in Manhattan, who's been nominated by Trump to serve as director of national intelligence. His confirmation hearing is on Wednesday. Jeremy.
1: You know, I mean, what we're seeing here is an escalating war against journalists. I mean, we of course saw this under President Bush, President Obama, the use of the Espionage Act. But what we're seeing here really is the kind of organized crime family kingpin in chief. And Donald Trump believes that he can use the levers of American power to settle his personal scores. You know, it's like the equivalent, the journalistic or free speech equivalent of putting out a hit on the free press. That's really what we're witnessing here. You know, today they come for the New York Times, and tomorrow they're going to come for other news organizations and other journalists. I mean, we are facing a very dire threat to press freedom under President Donald Trump right now. There's no question about it, Amy.
0: Jeremy, we also want to ask you about the sudden passing of Republican Senator Lindsey Graham of South Carolina, who's died at the age of 71 after what his office called a brief and sudden illness. Graham was one of the most prominent supporters of war, and especially the U.S.-Israeli war on Iran. He died just after returning from a visit in Ukraine with President Volodymyr Zelensky. During that trip, Graham pushed for increased U.S. military support for Ukraine.
2: The United States not only recognizes Jerusalem as the eternal, indigenous, and forever capital of the Jewish people, but also that the United States says that we're going to do something about it, not just by recognizing it openly and verbally.
3: We have a magic moment in time here. In the coming months, if we do this right, increase Ukraine's lethality, get people to help us with Putin rather than propping him up, we can end this war.
0: The beginning of that thought was Mike Huckabee talking about what we're going to talk about in our next segment. But that last voice was that of Lindsey Graham, leading backer of the U.S.-Israeli war on Iran, as well as a vocal supporter of the 2003 U.S. invasion of Iraq. Also pushed for a permanent occupation of Afghanistan and once called for a preemptive attack on North Korea. After Israel was accused of committing genocide in Gaza, Graham told the head of the International Criminal Court, quote, "This court is for Africa and thugs like Putin. It's not for democracies like Israel and the United States," Graham said. He became a close ally of President Trump, but during his unsuccessful presidential run in 2016, Graham had this to say about Trump.
4: He's a race-baiting, xenophobic, religious bigot. He doesn't represent my party. He doesn't represent the values that the men and women who wear the uniform are fighting for. And you know how you make America great again? Tell Donald Trump to go to hell.
0: So South Carolina's Republican governor will now pick a replacement to serve out the rest of Senator Graham's term, which ends in January. Republicans will hold a special primary in August to pick a candidate to run in November. Jeremy, talk about the significance of this moment, the sudden death of South Carolina Senator Lindsey Graham.
1: Well, the first thing I'll say is that, you know, Lindsey Graham got his dying wish. He said he was going to be with Israel until his dying day, and he certainly was. He was one of the most passionate supporters of the most violent atrocities unleashed by the Israeli government on the people of Palestine, specifically during the Gaza genocide. He also was one of the major advocates of Donald Trump waging this war against Iran, said it was going to be some of the best money that America had ever spent and that the United States was going to make so much money because of this war. What I would say is that since 9/11 in particular, Lindsey Graham has emerged as a man who was never able to leave the Cold War behind. His worldview was very much shaped by this sort of public projection of the idea that there were communists hiding under, you know, every rock and stone and inside of every closet waiting to pop out and destroy, you know, the American pie and American greatness. And in many ways, he sort of relegated him to a somewhat inconsequential footnote in history because he was so predictably and cartoonishly slavish to the agenda of America as an imperial force in the world. You know, he never met a war of aggression that he didn't passionately back. you know, he was a judge advocate general, a military lawyer, and he often wielded that as though he was sort of the leading American expert in the U.S. Congress on military law. And yet he engaged in a legal analysis that was aimed at actually subverting the idea of any kind of democratic process when it comes to the justice system for instance, enemy combatants or people that were kidnapped as part of the CIA's kidnap and torture program after 9/11. He was one of the most serious backers of the fraudulent narrative that led to the U.S. invasion and occupation of Iraq. And I say he's an inconsequential footnote because you don't need to know much about Lindsey Graham, the specifics of Lindsey Graham's career, because they're not notable for much of anything except the fact that you could always rely on him to support the most destructive policies of a worldview that says that the entire world is filled with nails and America's hammer needs to run around the world finding all of those nails to hammer. I would say that his legacy is that he has sent a message to the rest of the world because of his policies, his perspective, and those like him in the U.S. Congress and in American politics, that the United States will never learn from its mistakes, that imperial hubris is actually the brand of the United States. The fact that he ranted against Donald Trump when he was a candidate and then became one of the most loyal little poodles of Donald Trump's agenda says everything you need to know about Lindsey Graham. But as I said, he got his dying wish. He went down with his slavish dedication to Israel over the interests of the United States and the rest of the world.
0: Jeremy Scahill, co-founder of DropSite News. Coming up, armed Israeli settlers carrying U.S.-made M4 rifles detained Congressmember Ro Khanna in the occupied West Bank on Wednesday. They also, another group, attacked a CNN crew. We'll speak to the renowned Palestinian-American scholar Rashid Khalidi. Stay with us.

0: stages by Minneapolis jazz musician and songwriter Sophia Schorei. This is Democracy Now!, democracynow.org. I'm Amy Goodman. We turn now to the occupied West Bank, where armed Israeli settlers have carried out a number of attacks in recent days targeting local Palestinians, as well as foreign journalists and even a U.S. congressman. On Wednesday, armed Israeli settlers carrying U.S.-made M4 assault rifles surrounded a van carrying Democratic Congressmember Rohana, who was visiting a Palestinian village that had been destroyed by settlers. Khanna said his delegation was blocked for about 90 minutes.
1: I've never really gotten to meet Palestinians and seen the occupation from the eyes of Palestinians. And it was important to me to have an uncurated, extensive look at the human toll of occupation. I'm certainly probably the first American politician who's been detained by the IDF and Israeli settlers. I mean, we were at a village that Israeli settlers had destroyed. They had destroyed the school. They had destroyed that village, and we were just looking at it. And these hoodlums come in with machine guns, an M4, an American-made machine gun, and they detain us. They block off the road. And then they call the IDF, and the IDF is on their side, not on the side of the Americans. I saw the arrogance in the eyes of those settlers, 21 and 22-year-olds with guns, laughing that they had detained us. The arrogance of those young IDF soldiers that my tax dollars are funding, having no respect for the fact that they were detaining Americans.
0: Congressmember Rokana will join us on Democracy Now! Tomorrow, Tuesday. But in a separate incident Saturday, Israeli settlers armed with clubs, rocks, and a knife attacked a group of journalists, including CNN's Jeremy Diamond. Four settlers have been reportedly detained for their alleged involvement in the attack. One of the journalists posted video of the attack on Instagram.
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0: The incident occurred at the same location where a mob of Israeli settlers beat the Palestinian-American Saif Musalat to death a year earlier. To date, no one's been arrested for Saif's killing. He was 20 years old. He was born in Florida. According to the Israeli human rights group B'Tselem, Israel's killed over 1,000 Palestinians in the occupied West Bank since October 2023, including more than 200 children and teenagers. This all comes as the U.S. and Israel earlier this month signed a deal allocating land for a permanent U.S. embassy in West Jerusalem, years after a temporary compound was established during Trump's first term in office. For decades, a group of Palestinian families have pleaded with the U.S. government to reconsider the embassy's location, saying the land where the embassy will stand in an area known as Allenby Compound was unlawfully taken from them. For more on all of this, we go to France, where we're joined by Rashid Khalidi, the Edward Said Professor Emeritus of Modern Arab Studies at Columbia University, author of a number of books, including The 100 Years War in Palestine. Professor Khalidi, thanks so much for being with us. Start off by responding to these most recent attacks that we know, because this is a U.S. Congress member. You've got CNN attacked, but again, on the same site as a Palestinian American a year ago.
4: Well, this is one of many Israeli attacks on Americans. In the past, there have been repeated attacks on Palestinian Americans who have been detained, who have been brutalized, and in the case you mentioned, murdered. It's not at all surprising that this should extend to the detention for 90 minutes of a U.S. congressperson. The contempt with which Israel has treated the United States over many, many years, And the unwillingness of American administrations, one after another, to do anything about these infringements on Palestinian rights. I'm talking about human rights, I'm talking about property rights, I'm talking about the right to life, is truly disgraceful. The administration has, in fact, come out with a statement in which one of its flacks, I think a man named Gorka, has actually attacked Congressman Khanna, rather than saying something about the Israeli settler thugs and the Israeli army personnel who actually detained a U.S. congressman. But typical, frankly, of the way in which the U.S. government has related to these constant infringements on Palestinian rights, whether Palestinians under occupation or Palestinian Americans living in the occupied West Bank.
0: And the whole story of Saif, the young American from Florida, Palestinian American, who was killed there a year ago to the day when the CNN crew was attacked?
4: I mean, Israel's been killing American citizens for many, many years. You can go back to the attack on the USS Liberty in 1967. You can go back to the murder of the journalist Shireen Abu Ali. You can go back to the killing of an old man in a village near Jerusalem, actually near Ramallah, by the Israeli army. They tied him up. They left him in the cold. He died of exposure. Now, this happens all the time without any response from the Israeli government. They claim that they're investigating. The investigations never lead to prosecution or conviction, if there even is an investigation. And the U.S. government just merrily goes along funding these atrocities against American citizens, not to speak of atrocities against Palestinians who don't happen to be American citizens. All of this is being done with our tax dollars and with the protection of the U.S. government in international instances like the Security Council, where the U.N. issues, where the United States issues veto after veto after veto to protect Israel.
0: You know, it's interesting, Rashid, you talked about Sebastian Gorka, Trump's deputy assistant to the president, senior director for counterterrorism, who advised Trump in his first term, but was pushed out after The Forward, the newspaper, revealed he once had ties to a Hungarian far-right Nazi-allied group and that he supported an anti-Semitic and racist paramilitary militia in Hungary while he served as a Hungarian politician, Professor Halliday.
4: Right. Right. I mean, I think the links of this administration to the far right are no surprise to anybody. From the Charlottesville demonstration, where the demonstrators chanted, "Jews will not replace us," about which Trump at the time said there were good people on both sides, to the appointment of a person like Gorka and many, many others. None of this should be a surprise. All of them happen to be, in addition to their right-wing and in some cases like Gorka, neo-fascist orientation, blindly supportive of Israel. And those two things are increasingly going together. The love of Bibi Netanyahu and his government for the now defeated government of Orbán in Hungary is just one example of the way in which Israel is getting together with some of the, has long been doing this, but has been getting together with some of the most noxious governments on earth.
0: This is U.S. Ambassador to Israel Mike Huckabee speaking earlier this month about establishing the embassy in Jerusalem.
5: The United States not only recognizes Jerusalem as the eternal, indigenous, and forever capital of the Jewish people, but also that the United States says that we're going to do something about it, not just by recognizing it openly and verbally, but we're going to plant our flag, our American flag, on the soil of Jerusalem for a permanent and a brand new embassy compound that will serve as our mothership of diplomatic activities here in Israel.
0: So that's the U.S. Ambassador to Israel, Mike Huckabee. Can you talk about this agreement that was signed, Rashid, between the U.S. and Israel right before U.S. Independence Day? I think it was July 1st. The U.S. building its embassy in Jerusalem on land. Talk about who owns that land.
4: A large number of Palestinians own that land as private property or as waqf, inalienable Islamic endowments. Including my own family, dozens of Jerusalem families, including dozens of U.S. citizens. So here we have the U.S. government signing an agreement with the Israeli government to lease land that the Israeli government has no right to which we have title, we and many other families have title, in order to establish an illegal embassy in Jerusalem, which is in violation of repeated U.N. Security Council resolutions. The United States should not have an embassy in Jerusalem in the first place. And to call it the internal, indigenous, and forever capital of Israel doesn't change international law. That's a violation of international law. It's also a violation of the property rights of the Palestinians, whose ownership of this land is attested right up to the end of the British Mandate, when many members of these families were receiving rent from the British government, which had established a military compound there, the Allenby compound or the Allenby barracks. So these families had repeatedly brought to the attention of previous American administrations the fact that this is our land. Israel has no right to it. The United States has no right to lease it from Israel. And right up until the Biden administration, there was a reluctance on the part of American governments, in spite of their unlimited support for Israel, to take this step, because it involved the United States leasing land that belonged to, among other things, American citizens. The private property, in other words, of Americans was being stolen by another government and then leased to the United States for use as an embassy. We learned through freedom of information requests that under Biden, the State Department was considering the claims of the heirs to the owners of these properties back in 1948, including myself and my family and many, many other Jerusalem families, including, I repeat, multiple U.S. citizens, as well as Canadian, European, and other citizens. And they were worried, clearly, about these Palestinian property claims, which are justified. I mean, we have done an enormous amount of research. We've gone through Ottoman, British, Israeli, Jordanian, Islamic court files, and we've proven beyond a shadow of a doubt in materials that we submitted again and again to the U.S. government, going back to the 1990s, that this is our land. Israel has no right to lease it to the United States. The United States has no right to lease it from Israel. We intend the heirs of the property owners back in 1948 intend to submit an updated request to the administration to explain why they have pivoted away from the hesitation of the Biden administration right up to the end of its term to go ahead with the lease of this property.
0: And can you talk about the Mamilla Cemetery, one of the two oldest Muslim burial sites in Jerusalem?
4: Certainly. Another case of Israel trampling all over, in this case, one of the most sacred and holy sites to Muslims. This is a cemetery that was established probably in the 12th century. It includes warriors who fought with Salah ad-Din, Saladin, against the Crusaders. It includes members of almost every old Jerusalem family, including my own. Many, many of my ancestors are buried in that cemetery. And it has been chipped away at bit by bit, land taken over, turned into parks, parking lots, most nauseatingly turned into a museum of tolerance over the remains of Muslim graves. The remains were removed. Nobody was ever told what happened to them. So the latest is an attempt to develop, quote unquote, another part of this cemetery. And here we have yet another case of, you know, where an Israeli grave was disturbed right up to 1967 by the Jordanians, the howling reaches the heavens. When one of the oldest Muslim cemeteries is repeatedly in Jerusalem, is repeatedly desecrated, not a word, not a peep. We have on the one hand this embassy issue, stolen land being leased by Israel to the United States. And we have on the other hand a case of one of the oldest Muslim cemeteries in the world and one of the two oldest in Jerusalem being systematically desecrated over many, many decades. And what is apparently being planned is yet another desecration. In both of these cases, the heirs are going to do something. That's to say, in this case, the descendants of people buried in the cemetery are going to do something. We brought suit in Israel and the Supreme Court did nothing. The Israeli Supreme Court. We're going to examine what our options are as far as this latest desecration of the Mamilla Cemetery, just as the heirs to the Allenby Barracks property, which Huckabee, whom many of us call the Israeli ambassador to Israel, he's so deeply committed to the every fabrication that Israel puts out, indigenous, eternal, forever capital, all of these phrases that are churned out by the Israeli propaganda machine come tripping off his lips. So we're going to examine our options, and we will certainly submit a request to the administration to look into this.
0: Rashid, if you could end by talking about the shifting views on Israel in the United States, this poll that just came out showing Mahmoud Mamdani, showing Mayor Zoran Mamdani here in New York, something like 44% popularity ratings compared to Netanyahu at 32%. And the shifting views of American Jews. The most recent Rahm Emanuel, former mayor of Chicago, where you also were a professor and chief of staff of President Obama, giving a speech at University of Tel Aviv talking about Israel as a pariah nation.
4: Right. Well, I think there's been a seismic shift in American views of Israel over the past 4 or 5 years. It was the biggest part of this shift was obviously triggered by the live stream genocide in Gaza. The fact that people were able to see with their own eyes what was actually happening instead of the carefully curated lying description that the Israeli government fed to complacent American journalists who repeated it verbatim on CNN and in the New York Times and in other mainstream media. People were seeing for themselves that the lying liars of the mainstream media were not telling the truth, and that what was happening was the slaughter of innocent civilians. And this has just shifted the views, not just of ordinary Americans.
0: Rashid.
4: Pardon me?
0: We have 5 seconds.
4: It's shifted the views of everybody, Jewish community, young people, old people, even young Republicans.
0: Well, I want to thank you, Rashid Khalidi, so much for joining us. Edward Said, Professor Emeritus of Modern Arab Studies at Columbia University, author of a number of books, including The 100 Years War on Palestine. I'll be appearing virtually tonight in Montreal, Canada, at the Q&A following the screening of Democracy Now! About Democracy Now! Steal the story, please.
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And a very good afternoon, everyone, and welcome to another edition of The Fiddle and the Harp. My name's Mark O'Leary, and I'm one of the four alternating hosts that get to take their turn every week behind the mighty WOMR microphone, along with Dinah Mellon, Daniel Levine, and Walter Buckingham. And so this week it's my turn. Dinah's often, she's gallivanting around Canada somewhere, and Daniel and Walter are doing what they do. And so it's my turn here tonight, and you just heard Solace in the song Nina Law. We've got a whole lot of good stuff in the queue tonight. I've got a threefer by Planxty coming up. I've got Solace. Wee Banjo 3 is here. Realta. Mossy Martin. Haven't heard from Mossy Martin in a while. And in just a minute, we're going to play two by Nova Scotian folk singer Mary Beth Carty, whom I really enjoy. And that's all just coming up in the first hour of the program. And we're going to be here until 8 o'clock. So we're glad you could join us. Hope you can stick it out till the very end. You are invited to participate in the creation of this program with your requests. If there's a particular artist or a particular song that you'd really love to hear, you can give me a call. I'm live in studio and ready to take your requests if we can fit it into the format. What format is that, you say? Well, I'm glad you asked. Our format is Celtic, Celtic-related, Celtic-derived, Celtic-inspired, Celtic-adjacent, and a few other things just because we can. And if you really want to get into that category there, you better have a good reason. We try to stay in our lane as much as we can here, but within that, there's quite a lot of variation. We hope you like what we choose. And if you come up with something, we'd like to hear it. Let's jump right into the music here with Mary Beth Carty and the Tow Truck Song. It's The Fiddle and the Harp on WOMR. I'm Mark O'Leary. Thanks for being with us.

That's Jefferson Hamer and Eamon O'Leary, no relation, and the 30-Foot Trailer, classic song by Ewan McCall. Before that, we heard two by Mary Beth Carty. The second one there was a medley of tunes, The Way to Judic, I Won't Do the Work, and Miss Gordon of Park. And she gave us the Tow Truck song to begin that little set. Our programming on WOMR is underwritten by Agway of Cape Cod. 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Well, we just had a call from Christine in Dennis, and she's got a song that I'm familiar with the song, but I'm not familiar with this version of it, and we're going to give this a try and see if I can actually get this to play. So if not, well, you'll just have to forgive me, but here we go. Let's see what happens. It's not happening yet. Three, two, one. Here we go.

And that's the Petersons, and a really nice version of the Dougie McLean song, Caledonia. Song written in 1977. A lot of people think it's a traditional song. It's not. But it's a really good version. And thank you very much, Christine, for bringing that one to my attention. We'll have to put that in the regular rotation. Let's see. Oh, I see what we got here. We have another classic from, well, this is a little bit older than 1977. This is, it was an old music hall song, actually, and kind of fell into disuse until Robbie O'Connell and Mick Maloney picked it up and dusted it off and re-recorded it. This is a song called The Mickey Dam. The Mickey Dam was a it was a hydroelectric dam project in Scotland, and there were a lot of Irish people who came over to work on it, and there were so many of them that they started calling it the Mickey Dam. And it was not always easy to be an Irish person working on this particular project, which is what this song is about.

0: 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Bob Dylan plugged in, loud and electric, angering and blowing away criticism from the music purists. 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
1: And Walter Buckingham is one of the hosts of this program. As a matter of fact, you'll probably hear him in a couple of weeks. So you want to tune in for that as well. Walter does a really fine show. You want to make sure you check him out if you haven't already. And while I have you here, let me tell you that our programming on WOMR is supported by the Payomet Performing Arts Center in Truro, a nonprofit organization presenting live music, circus arts, theater, and community programs on the Outer Cape. 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All right, well, let's jump right back into the music here. This is Dylan Carlos and Kane Sweeney and a cast of several. And check this out. This is a little medley of reels here for you.

And that's a little tune called The Ballinspittle Boogie. Donald Lunny wrote that, and that's I think that was Moving Hearts actually playing that. Before that, you heard Planxty. Let's stay with the Donald Lunny for a little while. And the song Kunla. And we started off with a set of tunes from Dylan Carlos, Kane Sweeney, John McCartan, and Donald Lunny. We're getting some Donald Lunny here in this first hour of the program. Thanks to the magic of technology, you don't need a radio to listen to the radio. 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All right, and I think we are up to date on all of the people that we need to thank, so let's continue with the music. I want to play one more Planxty here. This is the Good Ship Kangaroo. 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My name's Mark O'Leary. We are still taking requests. 508-487-2619 is the number to call if you've got a tune or just an artist that you'd like to hear. Here's Planxty and The Good Ship Kangaroo.

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0: Hi, my name is Tom, and I invite you to join me on my show, The Long and Winding Road, where we travel the many directions that folk, rock, blues, and soul music takes us. You don't have to pay a toll, and we can do pit stops if you need to. I'm on every other Monday night from 9 to 11 p.m., and I look forward to getting lost with you and not asking for directions.
1: And The Long and Winding Road will be up later this evening, right after The Fiddle and the Harp. You'll hear alternative radio. I'll tell you more about that in a little while. And after that, Long and Winding Road. So, and when that's over, you get the Grateful Dead Hour from 11 to midnight. So we got great music all night long. We're very glad that you're with us. And the requests are coming in here and there. You just heard Nathan Gourley and Laura Feddersen with The Colliers and The Bucks of Oran Moor. Mick Maloney gave us Here I Am from Donegal. And we're on Nick Olive, who did our station identification, you heard. I got that my last little trip to Ireland a couple of weeks ago. And she did Breed Og Niwali. And let's see, what else do I have to tell you here? Oh, here we are. About underwriting. 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All right. Let's, what have we got coming up here in the next little while? I got the Henry Girls here. I've got Solace. I've got Sean Keen, the singer, not the fiddle player. Patrick Street is here. And this little number, this is by Lunasa. This is The Morning Nightcap.

0: Bob Weiser here for the Harwich Cranberry Festival, presenting the eighth season of Cranfest in the Courtyard at the 204 Sisson Road in Harwich Center. 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We move indoors to the auditorium if the weather is not suitable for the courtyard. Thursday, July 16th, it's Grammy winner Dom Flemons, co-founder of the Carolina Chocolate Drops. 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
1: Casanova. Rickish seducteur, suave, dashing, librarian. You're on The Sound Beat. Giacomo Casanova's womanizing exploits were the stuff of legend, but he was also an astrologer, a spy, even author of one of the first science fiction novels, and one neglectful librarian. When poverty late in life forced him to take a position in a castle 60 miles north of Prague, he despaired, even contemplated suicide. At his physician's urging, he wrote his memoirs, all 3,700 pages of them. He probably should have been, you know, doing librarian sorts of things, but the exercise probably saved his life. What pleasure, he wrote, in remembering one's pleasures. You're listening to Johann Strauss II's operetta, Casanova. The plot is a bit Lifetime Channel. Strauss's Casanova flees not poverty, but the jealous husbands of Venice. And he's soon up to his old tricks again. To be continued at soundbeat.org. Soundbeat is produced at the Belfer Audio Archive, Syracuse University Library. I'm Brett Barry.

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2: And that was the voice of Sean Keane, the man from Connemara, is the song written by Robbie O'Connell. Sean Keane, I had the pleasure of seeing him in concert in Galway just a few weeks ago, and that was quite a treat. I had never seen him live before. I did see his sister a few times, his late sister Dolores Keane, but had never seen the man himself, and so that was a real privilege. Before that, we heard Solace with The White Petticoat, Stan Chapman's and The Miller's Maggot, and we started off with The Henry Girls and The Old Cook Pot. And let's see, what do we got here? I think we're caught up on the announcements for the next few minutes. Anyway, this is Patrick Street, and a set of tunes. I don't know these tunes, so let's listen to Patrick Street together.

0: Hi, my name is Steve Chelmsford, and I'd like to tell you about a new show airing on WOMR and WFMR, The Mop Tops and the King, an hour of Beatles and Elvis music with some fun surprises in between. And you can hear it every Tuesday morning at 2 a.m. right here on WOMR 92.1 FM, Provincetown, and WFMR 91.3 FM, Orleans. 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
1: 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All right, well, we just heard Wee Banjo 3 with a live version of their song Prettiest Little Girl, and of course they go right into Stevie Wonder after that. That's kind of fun. Mick Maloney and Eugene O'Donnell gave us a set of hornpipes. That was Alexander's hornpipe and the Fairies' hornpipe. Cara Dillon sang The Hill of Thieves, and Patrick Street started us off with Art O'Keefe's Forget Your Troubles, Joe Baines, and Kiskeem. You're listening to The Fiddle and the Harp on WOMR. My name's Mark O'Leary. We're almost two-thirds of the way through our program this evening, and we still have a little bit of room in the queue. If there's something you'd like to hear, give me a call here in studio at 508-487-2619. Right now, here's Kate Rusby and the Farmer's Toast.

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This is Daniel Gomez Yatha, the town crier of Provincetown, and you are listening to WOMR 92.1 FM in Provincetown and WFMR 91.3 FM in Orleans, streaming worldwide at WOMR.org.

And of course, that was the voice of Sinead O'Connor playing with the Chieftains. And that very well-known song, The Foggy Dew, about the rebellion of 1916. And we've just entered the third hour of our program. Thank you for joining us here on WOMR with The Fiddle and the Harp. 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Well, as I mentioned earlier, I was in Ireland a few weeks ago for the Galway Folk Festival, which was definitely something I would recommend if you ever want to get over there for a little early June music festival. And there are a lot of stages. There's some, you know, big stages where some of the bigger names are performing. And then there were all these smaller outdoor stages. And one of them, I saw this woman named Esme Grace. And Esme is from Cornwall. And she impressed me quite a lot. I wish that her music was better known over here, but we're going to make it a little bit better known right now. We're going to play a track from her album, the title of which is Lian Guerin, and I don't know what that means. There are no liner notes with the album. I was looking at that with Denya today, and she said, there's no liner notes here. Maybe they forgot to put them in. I don't know. Anyway, this is a track called Moonbeam, Esme Grace.

That was Noel Hill and I hate when I blank on name. Noel Hill and Tony Lennon, sorry. And the Daniel O'Connell set, The Home Ruler and Kitty's Wedding. Before that, you heard Jefferson Hamer and Eamon O'Leary. Again, actually, we got a twofer out of them with Blackwater Side. Martin Mulvihill gave us a set of hornpipes, Patty O'Brien's and Liam Donnelly's. Esme Grace started us off with an original song called Moonbeam. And right now, it is time for one of my favorite things to do here on WOMR, and that is to bring you the Town Crier, which, as you know, is a calendar of events and other things of interest to those of us who live out here on the edge of the continent. And I usually start off with the blood drives. So this week, there was no blood drive today, but Tuesday through Saturday, we've got blood drives, let's see, starting tomorrow at Chatham Works on Orleans Road in North Chatham. Wednesday, right at the Falmouth Hospital in the Burwell Conference Room. That runs from 9:40 to 4. Thursday, the 16th, from 10:40 to 5, Picture This Custom Framing in Sandwich is hosting a blood drive. The 17th will be at the Woods Hole Oceanographic Institute in Woods Hole. That's in the Clark Lab on the 5th floor. And Saturday the 18th from 7:30 a.m. to 2:30 p.m., you can book an appointment to go to Cape Cod Hospital to the Blood Donor Center there. And you do need an appointment for any of these blood drives. 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The Boston Bulldogs Running Club is a nonprofit supporting individuals in addiction recovery. Invites the community to a complimentary screening of the award-winning documentary The Boston Bulldogs on Thursday, July 16th, 7 p.m. at the Lower Cape TV Studios in Orleans. The evening includes a panel discussion and audience Q&A with the filmmakers and the cast, moderated by NBC Sports Boston Trenny, NBC Sports Boston's Trenny Casey. There we go. There will also be a musical performance. The film has been honored by the Cannes World Film Festival and the LA Film Awards for its focus on health, resilience, and recovery. Seating is limited. 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Call Brian or text Brian at 860-712-8960. Oh, this is great. Circle by the Sea is returning for its 44th summer season at Sandy Neck Beach. This monthly outdoor music gathering brings campfire songs, stories, and community to the shore on Friday, July 24th from 6 to 9:30 p.m. This month's Circle features Jackson and Jillian Gilman with songs and stories, plus open talent, marshmallow toasting around the fire. Future Circles will include the Merfolk on August 28th, and on September 25th, Karen Woodhall in a grand finale jam with Circle by the Sea musician fans. Circle by the Sea is a family-friendly event for all ages. 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And Castle Hill in Truro presents a three-artist summer show featuring work by Paul Bowen, Z Bell, and Benjamin Edmiston, July 21st through July 31st at the Castle Hill Gallery on Meeting House Road, with an opening reception July 23rd, that's a week from Thursday, from 4 to 6 p.m. This lively summer show brings together three artists working in bold, imaginative directions, sculptural forms created from salvaged materials, myth-driven performance worlds, and energetic collage that cuts straight into the contemporary culture. Visitors can expect transformation, tension, humor, and invention throughout the gallery. The exhibition and reception are free and open to the public. 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
And one last thing I want to tell you about, which are the music sessions that, well, they've been in different places in Wellfleet in recent years. And they are now moving to the Pond Hill School in South Wellfleet. That's 65 Old Payne Hollow Road, right across from Route 6. These are hosted by Daniel Levine and friends. It's an open music session. All instruments and listeners are welcome. The next one is a week from tomorrow, July 21st. They will be the first and third Tuesdays of every month through September. They run from 7 to 9 p.m. There's no cover. Donations are welcome. The music style is Irish, Scottish, French, old time, folk, and country. And these are a lot of fun. You really should try to get to one of these if you can. That's all we have in the Town Crier for this week. If you missed any of those dates or times or phone numbers or anything else, call me here in studio, 508-487-2619, and we will get you the information that you need. All right, now, let's see what we've got coming up. Oh, how could I forget? Probably my favorite version of this tune. It's often a fiddle tune, but here you're going to hear it played on the flute by Matt Malloy. This, of course, is The Mason's Apron, and it is, well, it speaks for itself. Here's Matt Malloy.

0: Stardate July 13th. Trying to avoid the Milky Way. After this.
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0: Stardate July 13th. The Milky Way shines at its best on summer nights. Right now, it arcs across the east as the sky gets fully dark and passes high overhead later on. Under dark skies, it looks like a hazy band of light. That band outlines the disk of our home galaxy. So for the astronomers who study the Milky Way galaxy, it's the go zone. There's lots to look at. But for those who study other galaxies, it's been the no-go zone. In fact, it's called the zone of avoidance, because it's hard to see anything through it. The main problem is giant clouds of dust scattered throughout the galaxy. The dust absorbs visible light. Depending on which part of the disk you look through, in fact, the clouds can block more than 99% of the light from objects behind them. The other problem is that the Milky Way is crowded. Millions upon millions of stars everywhere you look. So when you look into the band of the Milky Way, it's hard to know whether you're seeing a star or gas cloud in the galaxy or something beyond it. Fortunately, some wavelengths that are invisible to the human eye do get through. Infrared light and radio waves. The infrared is best seen from space, but the radio can be tuned in by giant antennas on the ground. Galaxies typically emit more of both of those forms of energy than individual stars do. Important ways to avoid problems from the zone of avoidance. More about the Milky Way tomorrow. Today's program was made possible by Mercer Caverns in Calaveras County in California's historic gold country. More information at mercercaverns.net. I'm Billy Henry.
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That's Genticorum, the Quebec musical group. That they're a double traversée. Pardon my French. That's pretty bad. We're heading into the home stretch here on the Fiddle and the Harp, and we're very glad that you've joined us. I'm just going to play as much music and shoehorn it into here as I possibly can in these last few minutes. Here's the Rankin family with a medley of jigs.

Well, that's going to do it for today. Thank you so much for joining us, for letting us into your life. Thanks to our callers tonight, Christine from Dennis, Sky King in Warren, New Hampshire. Alternative Radio is next on WOMR. Tonight's program is titled Propaganda Laundering Narratives. It's presented by Renee DiResta. She teaches at Georgetown University and is the former technical research manager at the Stanford Internet Observatory. At 9 o'clock, be sure to check out The Long and Winding Road with DJ Tom. And at 11, stay with us for the Grateful Dead Hour. Daniel Levine hosts The Fiddle and the Harp next week, and I'll be back next Sunday at 4 to host Listoon Varna. 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People like Kathy Riley, Ailette Jeunesse, hello Ailette, George Bell, Sheila House, Barb and Bill Hill, Barbie and John Walsh, Judith Partolo, Jane Fisher, Lisa Noling Snellings, Mark and Nancy O'Leary, I know them, Laura Parker, The Beat Greens, Nancy Rabke, Matt Percori, Roberta Jackson and Ray Cullen, Russ and Nancy Braun, Captain Mike in memory of Peter Plamondon and Bob Gasoy, John and Sam Moulton, Kim Stewart, Frank Campanelli, Will Sullivan, Tom and Ann Crowley, Jim Rohrer and Katie Hickey, Mary and Richard Utt, Brian O'Malley and Andrea Sawyer, Chris and Virginia O'Hara, Paul and Chris in Wellfleet, and the Brick Hill House Concerts, long may they wave. We are powered by community. 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Our show today was produced by Phyllis Stein, Helen Back, and Alex Blaine Later. And as usual, our executive producer is Upton O'Good. Our sound engineer is Turner Upjohn. Our staff meteorologist is Wendy Windblows. Our emergency services coordinator is Aaron C. Rescue. And our legal counsel is by Law and Order from the law firm of Solitary, Poor, Nasty, Brutish, and Short. I'm heading down to the pig for a pint. If you want to join me, first round is on you. Until next time, I'm Mark O'Leary saying, Gura Mila Mahaget. Slán go fóill agus chífí mé go luasibh. A thousand thanks to everyone. Goodbye for now. We'll see you all again very soon. Stay tuned for Alternative Radio.

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1: One of the ways that propaganda works is the narrative gets laundered through more and more outlets, and they create this sort of surround sound dynamic around it. Even though the allegations all trace back to one blog post, the way this is done is this person says a thing, he goes on this news station, Just the News was the first one to do this, and then every other outlet says Just the News is reporting, and then the next one says The Daily whatever is reporting, and so on and so forth. And so it creates this perception that this is a real thing, even though it's just echoes of this one blog post.
0: That's Renee DiResta, and this is Alternative Radio. I'm David Barsamian. This edition of AR features Renee DiResta on propaganda, laundering narratives. Many people, when they hear the word propaganda, immediately associate it with Nazi Germany and torchlight parades, or Putin reviewing the troops in Red Square. But propaganda has Roman Catholic Church origins, going as far back as 1622, when Pope Gregory issued a proclamation using the term to exhort the faithful to propagate the faith. Today, propaganda is disseminated far and wide through the internet. It is used by autocrats to shield themselves and their policies from public view. Bots are at work. Malicious actors spread fake news. Deceptive techniques